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0: Foundations of Freedom, a look at America's founding principles and the leaders who shaped our nation.
1: In 1862, Abraham Lincoln signed the Morrill Act, helping states create colleges focused on agriculture, mechanics, science, and practical education. The principle was not centralized control, it was opportunity. Lincoln's Morrill Act reminds us that America can support education without surrendering education to Washington. Why did it matter? Because a free nation needs citizens equipped to work, build, steward, and govern themselves. Scripture gives work a sacred weight. In Genesis, God placed man in the garden to work it and to keep it. Proverbs honors the one who works his land. Paul warns against idleness and calls believers to earn their bread. Why does that still matter today? Because education should form capable people under God, not dependent subjects under bureaucracy.
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0: Good afternoon and welcome to the Narrow Path radio broadcast. My name is Steve Gregg and we're live for an hour. Well, we can't presume about the future, so maybe we won't live a whole hour. Some of us may die before that. I might even die, but the show is scheduled to be live every day for an hour. And this is another one of those days. It's been doing that for 29 years. So the chances are good. We'll be live for an hour today and hopefully for years to come, if the Lord wills. That means because we are live, you can call in during the program. And you can raise questions to be discussed about the Bible or the Christian faith. You can also raise disagreements you have with the host. We'll be glad to discuss those things, too. We have no commercial breaks, so that gives us a full hour. Well, it's actually 55 minutes, I have to tell you the truth, to discuss these things. And we're looking at some of our lines have calls waiting, and some are open. So if you want to call now and get through, this is a good time. The number is 844-484-5737. That's 844-484-5737. And our first caller today is Joe, calling from Jacksonville, Florida. Hi, Joe. Welcome to the Narrow Path. Thanks for calling.
1: Hi, Steve. Thanks for taking my call.
0: Mm-hmm.
1: So my question is, I'm having a hard time wrapping my head around the baptism of the Holy Spirit. Like, I'm having a hard time understanding, like, if it's something beyond conversion and water baptism, or if it's something that happens at the moment of conversion, or I just wanted to get your take on that.
0: Well, I think it can happen either way, depending on how God works in a given situation. House of Cornelius in Acts chapter 10, all were baptized in the Spirit while they were listening to the gospel preached to them. I assume they, in their own hearts, received Christ, and then God filled them with the Spirit. They weren't even baptized in water yet. On most other occasions, it would appear that the norm was to baptize people in water and then to lay hands on them to be baptized in the Spirit. Now, we know of at least one exception to this pattern, and that is, besides the house of Cornelius, and that is the case of Philip in Samaria in Acts chapter 8. He preached the gospel, he baptized the believers, but for whatever reason, he did not lay hands on them. And so Peter and John came down sometime later and did lay hands on these people, and they were baptized in the Spirit. Now, these are anecdotal cases. We don't have anything in the Bible that teaches us, in like a teaching portion of the Bible, that teaches us what it's supposed to be like. What we do know is that being filled with the Spirit is something we are all exhorted to be. In Ephesians 5:18, Paul says, "Do not be drunk with wine, which is dissipation, but be filled with Holy Spirit." We know that the disciples in the upper room were filled with Holy Spirit when the Spirit came upon them, and that Jesus had predicted this the previous chapter in Acts 1:8. He said, "When the Holy Spirit comes upon you, you'll receive power." And a few verses earlier than that, in Acts 1:5, he referred to this event as being baptized in the Holy Spirit. Now, that's the data. That's not the synthesis of the data. Now, however we synthesize the data will be the way that we're going to look at the situation. And unfortunately, we don't have so many instances to feed into our data bank to figure out, everything we'd like to know. One thing that the later scriptures do say, later than the book of Acts, in the epistles, they do mention that, all Christians have the Holy Spirit. This is how we become born again. The Holy Spirit, we're born of the Spirit of God. The Holy Spirit comes and he gives life to our mortal souls, and he bears witness with our spirit that we're the children of God. And Paul says in Romans 8:9, if anyone does not have the Spirit of Christ, he's not one of his, which means that everyone who really is belonging to Christ does have the Spirit. First John tells us in a couple of places. One's in 1 John chapter 3, and then in the next chapter, chapter 4, twice he mentions that we know that God dwells in us and that we dwell in him because of the Spirit that he's given us, or in one place, so because he has given us of his Spirit. So the presence of the Holy Spirit in the believer is something that is a mark of genuine conversion, genuine rebirth, genuine eternal life being given to us. Now, how do we put all this together? Well, I'll tell you the way that I do, and you can decide if you're going to do it a different way or not, but the way I do is this, that whenever a person really is born again, the Holy Spirit comes to dwell inside, incorporates that person as part of the body of Christ, a living stone in the temple of the Holy Spirit, which is the church corporate, you know, causes the person to pass from spiritual death to spiritual life. That's what I think happens at conversion. That is a work of the Spirit, and the Spirit then dwells in that person. Now, whether that person is filled with the Spirit or not is a matter of degree. And we know that because in Ephesians 1, Paul said that the Christians he's writing to had already received the Holy Spirit at their conversion. But in chapter 5, he tells those same people to be being filled with the Holy Spirit, which means just because you have the Spirit doesn't mean you're filled with the Spirit. And it's just because you got filled with the Spirit on one occasion doesn't mean you still are today. Paul said you need to be being filled. That's really what most people would say the verb tense there in Ephesians 5:18 refers to. So being filled with the Spirit is a matter of degree, and I suppose the goal is to always be as filled with the Spirit as we can be. Now, you talked about the baptism of the Spirit. As near as I can tell, and I do this simply by juxtaposing the various scriptures that use the language, the only time Jesus spoke of being baptized in the Holy Spirit is in Acts 1:5. Now, John the Baptist had used that term previous to that, but we're not following John's teaching so much. We're more concerned about Jesus' teaching. Jesus said in Acts 1:5, John baptized with water, but you shall be baptized with the Holy Spirit not many days from now. Now, the prediction is concerning the same thing that he mentioned three verses later. You will receive power when the Holy Spirit comes upon you. So the baptism of the Spirit is an empowering of the Spirit coming upon a person. And then, of course, the fulfillment of those promises found in Acts chapter 2 and verse 4, it says they were all filled with the Spirit. So being filled with the Spirit is apparently identified with the Spirit coming upon you, not necessarily coming in you, because, frankly, I believe the Holy Spirit comes in every person at conversion. But if you say, well, how do you know the Holy Spirit's upon them or not upon them? How do you know if they've been baptized in the Spirit? Well, I guess you'd have to just ask, did they receive power? You know, I mean, Jesus said you'll receive power when the Holy Spirit comes upon you. So is the person living a life that exhibits the power of the Holy Spirit in their resistance to the world and the flesh and the devil? Are they walking with Christ in the power that God gives? Are they obedient to him? Now, I don't mean perfectly so. I just mean, is this their trajectory? Is their life changed in ways that are characterized by obedience and love and confidence in Christ? If so, then there's a good chance that that person is filled with the Spirit. Now, what if someone says, well, I seem to be filled with the Spirit, it seems to me, but I've never had anyone lay hands on me. Well, neither did the house of Cornelius have anyone lay hands on them. Neither did the 120 in the upper room on the day of Pentecost. No one laid hands on them either. It is normative in the book of Acts, it would appear, for this to happen with the laying on of hands. And no doubt it was the habit of the ministers to lay hands on the baptized converts at the time of the impartation of the baptism of the Holy Spirit or the fullness of the Spirit. But to say that God was, you know, that if this rite has been neglected, that there's no way they could be filled with the Spirit, would certainly be to go beyond what Scripture says. I believe there's many people who are filled with the Holy Spirit who've never had hands laid upon them. I also believe that since the early church practiced the laying on of hands, it would be well for churches to practice that too. That's when someone is converted and baptized, to have hands laid upon them to be filled with the Spirit. That would be simply the church continuing to do what the apostles did, and I think that's the correct thing to do. But God is not bound or restricted by what practices we perform. He can fill someone with the Holy Spirit without anyone else around. if he wants to. So those are, that's my synthesis of the data. If you want like more of an organized teaching on the subject, I have lectures on that at the website, thenarrowpath.com, under the tab that says topical lectures. There's a series there called Charisma and Character. And talk about the baptism of the Spirit, the gifts of the Spirit, the fruit of the Spirit, all that stuff there in much more detail.
1: Okay, cool. That helped a lot. Thank you very much, Steve.
0: Okay, Joe. Thanks for your call. Good talking to you. Bob in Prescott Valley, Arizona. Welcome to The Narrow Path. Thanks for calling.
2: Hi, Steve. I just finished reading your book on hell and wanted to commend you for the vast amount of research that went into writing that book and let you know that your effort is very much appreciated.
0: Thank you.
2: I've also done some other research on the subject and I've been thinking that there may be another way to look at hell that seems to have some support from the likes of C.S. Lewis and N.T. Wright. So I wanted to get your opinion on this. So Scripture identifies two present realities, life in God's kingdom and life outside of it. So the question is, could what Jesus calls Gehenna be understood primarily as the condition of existing outside of God's kingdom? And as such, it would be a condition that has already begun. And many of the biblical metaphors associated with hell, such as darkness, anguish, separation, weeping, and gnashing of teeth, could describe what life apart from God's kingdom is like even now. Do you think that has any biblical merit? And if not, what passages could you think that contradict it?
0: Well, I don't know that that's a different view of hell, unless you're saying that it only pertains to this life. I think that most Christians would agree that darkness and torment and that kind of thing, even refining fire, are parts of the experience of people in this world. And unbelievers, you know, of course, are in a special kind of darkness that believers come out of. When we come out of the darkness into light, gnashing of teeth and so forth. I mean, all those things certainly have their counterparts in this life. The question of what hell is like is specifically the question of what happens in the lake of fire. And if we would say, well, in the lake of fire, this just continues, only maybe worse. Okay, well then, okay, that's fine. That in itself would not so much be an alternative to the other three views, so much as something that could be wedded with the other three views. So if the other three views all have in common the idea that hell is a place where there is refining fire, let's just say fire, and that fire either destroys or it refines or it does nothing but torment. Those are the three different views. We could easily say, yeah, and that is a continuation of the spiritual darkness and torment and so forth that comes with being alienated from God in this life. It's just that it continues in another realm. So in other words, what you're suggesting, as I understand it, would be fine. It would be agreeable with almost any of the views of hell. I don't know that it represents a fourth alternative, but yeah, it's not a bad observation.
2: Yeah, I think that you know, it does allow for all three of those views that you wrote about in your book to survive this concept. So I thought, you know, just want to see what you thought about that idea.
0: All right, yeah. Well, I appreciate that, and thanks for joining us.
2: All right, thank you.
0: God bless. Dan in Dallas, Texas. Welcome to The Narrow Path. Thanks for calling.
3: Hey, Steve. How you doing? Love your show. First time to call. Like to get your perspective on something. I was raised in the Free Grace Movement, which I think you're pretty familiar with. The idea being that all you need to do for salvation is to believe in Jesus for eternal life. There is no repentance, confession, etc. It's only believe in Jesus for eternal life. The argument is predicated on that the Gospel of John, of the four Gospels, is the only one that was evangelistic in nature, and that since that never mentions repentance or anything else, therefore those things are not required for salvation. I would like the Steve Gregg take on that argument, because I don't think I've ever heard you specifically address that argument about it being that John was evangelistic and therefore that's all you have to do for salvation.
0: Yeah, well, I think all the Gospels are evangelistic, to tell you the truth. I mean, the Gospel of Mark begins with the words, the Gospel of Jesus Christ. Now, the word evangel means preaching the Gospel. Evangel is the word Gospel in anglicized from the Greek. Euangelion is Gospel. In English, that's evangel. An evangelist is one who preaches the Gospel. Evangelism is the preaching of the Gospel. When Mark is writing the Gospel for people to read, he's presenting the Gospel. That would be an evangelistic thing. Luke, who's writing to an individual, seems to be possibly evangelizing him too. It seems like Theophilus, the recipient of the book of Luke, had heard things about the Gospel. It's not clear whether he was certain and persuaded of them or not. The reason I ask that is that, let me just read to you how Luke begins his Gospel. He says to his reader, "Inasmuch as many have taken in hand to set in order a narrative of those things which are most surely believed among us," that is us Christians, "just as those who from the beginning were eyewitnesses and ministers of the word delivered to them, it seemed good to me, also having had perfect understanding of all the things from the first, to write to you an orderly account, most excellent Theophilus, that you may know the certainty of those things in which you were instructed." Now, Theophilus has been instructed in the life of Christ, apparently. He must know something about it. But Luke is writing so that he will know the certainty of it, which may mean that the man was uncommitted. He'd received information about the Gospel, but may not have been fully persuaded of it. In which case, Luke would be doing something we could call evangelistic or maybe apologetic work. And Matthew, of course, doesn't say why he wrote, but the assumption seems to be that he wrote to Jews. I mean, the early church fathers said Matthew wrote to Jews, which would suggest he's writing to convert Jews. And he spends a lot of his ink quoting Old Testament passages as being fulfilled in what Jesus did, which would be a thing you would do if you're trying to prove to the Jews that Jesus is the Messiah. That is, if you're trying to evangelize them. All four of the Gospels have come down to us called Gospels. Now, it's true they don't all refer to themselves by the term Gospels. They don't label themselves that way, although Mark does. Mark 1:1 says the beginning of the Gospel of Jesus Christ, the Son of God. And then it goes the story. But all of them are telling the same story, pretty much. I mean, John obviously has some more details about things that others don't have, and vice versa. But they're all giving the story of Jesus, which Mark refers to as the Gospel. So the good news of Jesus is the story of Jesus, what he did, that he came, that he lived, he died, he taught certain things. You know, he rose and is ascended on high. So, I mean, this is the Gospel. I would say all the Gospels, therefore, are evangelistic insofar as a reader is expected to hear the Gospel from them. Now, John is filling in gaps. I mean, almost all scholars agree that John was the last Gospel to be written. There's no reason to believe that it, any more than the other Gospels, was written to evangelize non-Christians. We do know at the end of John's Gospel, he says these things are written so that you may believe on Jesus and have life. But then, you know, Luke says, I'm writing this so that you'll know the certainty of the things that Christians are teaching. I think that all the Gospels, I don't think any of them are specifically written to people who know nothing about the Gospel, or any of them lack the interest and persuasion of people that the story's true. So I think, you know, it'd be very artificial to say John's Gospel is evangelistic and the others are not. Now, even if John's Gospel was evangelistic and the others were not, the others contained the true teaching of Jesus about salvation, about the kingdom of God, and so forth. So you know, it's artificial to say that John is the one gospel that's written to be evangelistic. That could not be proven from any of the evidence from within any of the gospels. But more than that, if you said, well, John's the evangelistic one, so the things that Matthew, Mark, and Luke recorded on the subject of salvation and the kingdom of God and eternal life, those don't matter because they weren't written to evangelize people. That's a really silly thing to say, I think. And you know, the thing is, you said that the hyper-grace movement, or the free grace movement, teaches that you just have to believe in Jesus for eternal life to be saved. Where in the Bible does it say to believe in Jesus for eternal life? The Bible does say that those who believe in Christ will have eternal life. In fact, in the other Gospels, we do see Jesus evangelizing the rich young ruler. I think all three of the synoptics have it. And he says, what thing must I do to have eternal life? Okay, so, and Jesus tells him what to do. And it's not believe on the Lord Jesus Christ. He says, keep the law. And the guy says, okay, I haven't done that. I have done that. But he said, Jesus, well, you haven't given your goods to the poor. Do that, and you'll have life. You'll be fine. Now, here's the thing. If we say John wrote to evangelize people, but Matthew, Mark, and Luke didn't, and yet Jesus is recorded in Matthew, Mark, and Luke evangelizing a guy who asked what I must do to have eternal life. Anyone who says, well, the whole gospel, the whole message is believe in Jesus for eternal life, well, that's not, that's just making the gospel of John the only gospel, you know, the only discussion of the subject. It wouldn't agree with Paul's preaching. It wouldn't agree with Matthew, Mark, or Luke. It's like saying John's the only writer who got it right. But you see, even John, I believe, says that you're not a Christian if you're not obedient. In 1 John chapter 2, he said, whoever says, I know God, I know Christ, and does not keep his commandments is a liar. In other words, if a person isn't keeping Christ's commandments, he's not a Christian. Now, I'm not saying that 1 John's written to be evangelistic, but he certainly gives John's ideas about this stuff. John believes you have to obey Christ. That's what all the Gospels teach. Jesus said in John, the Gospel of John, the evangelistic one that your group said is the evangelistic one. In John 8:31, Jesus said, if you continue in my words, then you're my disciples indeed, and you'll know the truth, and the truth will make you free. So following Jesus' words, continuing to follow Jesus' words. That's what being a disciple is. That's also what Matthew says about it. Matthew has Jesus saying, go and make disciples and teach them to observe everything I've commanded you. Okay, so, you know, to say that John's gospel has a different story of salvation than the others is simply to selectively read verses that you want to read out of context from John. Now, the Bible does say throughout the Bible, throughout the New Testament, that we need to believe in Jesus. But nowhere does it say we need to believe in him for eternal life. That is to say, our faith is specifically that if I believe in him, I'm going to have eternal life. Now, I will. I'm not saying we won't. I'm just saying that's not what the Bible tells us to believe. We're supposed to believe that he's the king, that he's the Lord, that he, you know, he's the one that we have to obey. That's what a king and a Lord means. Even Paul says, if you confess with your mouth that Jesus is Lord and believe in your heart that God raised him from the dead, you'll be saved. There's no salvation without the lordship of Christ. There's no kingdom of God entrance without the kingship of Christ. And this is the topic of the whole New Testament, including John. So it's interesting, too, that John does use the word eternal life more frequently than the other Gospels do. But the other Gospels use the term kingdom of God more frequently than John does. But they're all the same. Because when the rich young ruler said, what must I do to have eternal life? Jesus said, well, blah, blah, blah. And the man didn't want to do it. And Jesus said, well, how hardly shall a rich man enter the kingdom of God? The man was asking about eternal life. And he rejected it, and Jesus commented on how difficult it is for a man like that to enter the kingdom of God. Obviously, entering the kingdom of God and having eternal life are the same thing. And the disciples then said, well, then who can be saved? In other words, the man used the term have eternal life. Speaking of the same phenomenon, Jesus talked about entering the kingdom of God. Speaking of the same phenomenon, the disciples spoke about being saved. Now, so if John uses the term eternal life more often than the others do, although he also includes kingdom of God, Jesus said to Nicodemus, unless you're born from above, you will not enter the kingdom of God. That's in John's gospel. And I dare say he could have said, you will not have eternal life. Because there's the message of the Bible is that God gives us eternal life in our involvement in his kingdom. We have to pass from death into life by passing from the kingdom of darkness into the kingdom of Christ. That's what Paul said has happened to Christians in Colossians 1:13, that God has delivered us from the power of darkness and conveyed us into the kingdom of the Son of his love. So salvation is coming out of darkness into the kingdom. That's also coming out of death to life. So these terms are interchangeable. No, I totally would disagree with the assumption of the free grace people that John's gospel alone tells us how to be saved. No, that's the whole New Testament talks about that. I need to take a break, but we have another half hour coming up. Don't go away. This is The Narrow Path. Our website is thenarrowpath.com. 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There's tons of stuff. It's all free at thenarrowpath.com. I'll be back in 30 seconds. Don't go away.
4: 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And please be prepared to articulate your defense with the relevant supporting scripture.

0: 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My name is Steve Gregg, and we're live for another half hour taking your calls. Our lines are full right now, so I won't give out the phone number. You'll just get a busy signal, but if the lines open up, I'll be giving out that number again. Otherwise, just feel free to listen to the questions others who are waiting will be asking. And that includes Michael in San Diego, California. Hi, Michael. Welcome to the Narrow Path.
1: Hello. I was reading Paul's letter to the Romans. In the last chapter, chapter 16, verse 22, it says, I, Tertius, who wrote this letter, also greet you in Christ. So Paul didn't write his own letter? Is he dictating it?
0: Right. Yeah, I mean, that's generally how things were done. The average, you know, we write our own letters. It's very easy. We all have, keyboards. We all have email. And before that, we all had access to tablets of paper and pens and ink and envelopes and stamps. Those are pretty big luxuries from modern times. They didn't have affordable paper. They didn't have affordable ink. They didn't have, of course, the kind of delivery systems we have for mail. Paper was either made in Egypt out of papyrus or, in many cases, probably more often, on parchment, which is goat skin. I mean, that's pretty expensive stuff. And then pens had to be made from feathers, and ink had to be made from squishing bugs and things like that, and berries and such. It was expensive, and most people just didn't, you couldn't just run down to Office Depot and pick up a few pens and, a tab of paper. There were professional people who were called amanuenses. We would just call them secretaries. And if you wanted to write a letter, the likelihood is not very great that you would have personally access to, the materials. You might if you did a lot of this kind of thing. But if you're in jail, like Paul was a lot of the time and so forth, it's easier just to grab an amanuensis and have them do it for you. Now, in all likelihood, the amanuenses who wrote for Paul's letters probably were not so much professionals that he paid to write for them, although that might have been their jobs. Probably they're Christian brothers who voluntarily did it for him as a ministry. But Peter, when he wrote 1 Peter, at the end of 1 Peter, he says that he wrote it by Silvanus, who is, I believe, a faithful brother. Almost all scholars agree that means Silvanus was his amanuensis. And then when 2 Peter was written, we don't know who wrote it, but the style was very different than 1 Peter. But there's a good chance he had a different amanuensis, because the amanuensis would not just take down dictation. They would, generally speaking, listen to what is said and then write it down. Often the literary value or style of the writing was more that of the amanuensis himself. Of course, the dictator of the letter, someone like Paul or Peter, would read the letter for, to give their approval before it be sent. So it was genuinely their letter. They dictated, and then they'd have final approval they'd give. But it was written down, and sometimes in some measure, the sentences were formed and composed by the amanuensis himself. So when Tertius, who's Paul is sending greetings to a whole bunch of people in Rome, in Romans chapter 16, and it seems like Paul just stops to take a breath or take a drink of water or something, and the Emmanuel just sticks this in. I, Tertius, who wrote this epistle, also greet you in the Lord. And, that's just an interruption in Paul's dictation, where apparently Tertius was a Christian brother who probably was voluntarily serving as the amanuensis for the letter. And he sticks his greetings in there, too. It's kind of unexpected, kind of interesting.
1: That's very interesting. And last thing, could you spell that amanuensis thing, please?
0: Yes, it's A-M...
1: A-M...
0: A-N... A-M-A-N... U-E-N... S-I-S. So it's amanuensis. Exactly how it sounds.
1: Thanks. And so Luke, on the previous caller, Luke wrote it himself. He was not using an amanuensis?
0: Well, I don't know that he was or was not. Luke's writings are among the best Greek style and the most smooth and high quality Greek in the entire New Testament. Luke's writings and Hebrews were among the best. Paul's was a little choppy. Now Luke was a physician. He was a Greek man. Probably Greek was his native tongue, whereas Paul probably had Aramaic as a native tongue, but also knew Greek. But, you know, it's possible that the high quality of Greek in Luke's writings represent his own skill as a writer. We don't know that he used an amanuensis, although there's a possibility that he did. But you see, an amanuensis is not a ghost writer. He's not somebody who says, "Here, I'm going to write a letter and we're going to put your name on it, Luke or Paul." He's somebody who is taking dictation, but, you know,
1: okay,
0: like can smooth out
1: secretary.
0: The sentences. Yeah. Mm-hmm.
1: Okay.
0: All right.
1: Thank you very much. That's fascinating. Thank you so much.
0: Okay, Michael. Thanks for your call. Okay, we're going to talk next to Stephen in San Diego, also in San Diego, two in a row from San Diego. Hi, Stephen.
2: Hello. I've heard that you cannot lose your salvation, but what happens if someone converts to another religion or later in life completely rejects Jesus?
0: Well,

0: 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You don't need a building. 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You just need to turn your heart to Air One.
1: Air One. Songs that heal. 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
1: 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Worship now.
2: Paul even said about himself, he said, I keep my body under, I buffet my flesh because, he said, after I have preached to others, I don't want to become reprobate. He said, that's at the very end of 1 Corinthians 9. But, I mean, there's lots of places like that. 2 Peter chapter 2 says about certain people, it were better for them if they never had known the way of righteousness than to know it and fall away. He said, those who have escaped the world's entanglements by the knowledge of our Lord Savior Jesus Christ and become entangled again therein, it's worse for them than before they were saved. So it doesn't sound like they're saved anymore, but they are people he describes as who have escaped the world and sin through knowing Jesus and knowing the way of righteousness. So, you know, everywhere in Scripture, it doesn't matter whether you read Jesus, Paul, Peter, James. James talks about it, if brethren, meaning Christian brothers, if any of you are overtaken in a fault and one converts him, or he says if any of you errs from the truth and one converts him, let him know that he that converts the sinner from the error of his way shall save his soul from death and shall hide a multitude of sins. So, I mean, it doesn't matter whether we're talking about Peter or John or James or Paul or Jesus, they all say the same thing. So whoever says that you can't lose your salvation, there's no Bible verse that says that. Now, there are Bible verses that are quoted to say that, as if they say that, but they don't. I mean, I know those verses. I was raised believing they taught that too until I studied them, until I studied what the Bible says and realized, wait a minute, these verses that I'm hanging my hope of unconditional security upon, they don't offer unconditional security. The security of the believer is just that, of the believer. Now, if I was a believer when I was 5 years old, and I was, by the way, then I had security then. If I'm a believer now, at age 73, I still have security. That's true. If I become an unbeliever next year, I don't have security, because the security is not for the unbeliever, but for the believer. The person who is the believer, by definition, is one who is believing, not the one who used to believe. If you used to believe, but you don't now, you're not a believer. So that's fairly simple. People who say, well, once saved, always saved, if they mean that even a former believer is still saved, though they're not a believer now, then they've got a different religion than the one taught in the Bible. Appreciate your call, brother. By the way, we've got a few calls still waiting, but we also have some lines open if you want to try to get in. We might be able to get some more calls in. The number is 844-484-5737. That's 844-484-5737. All right, let's talk to Ron in Indianapolis, Indiana. Hi, Ron. Good to hear from you.
3: 5737.
2: Oh, you're turning your radio down.
3: 844-484-5737.
2: I don't need to hear me giving the phone number again.
3: I'm on the radio. All right, let's talk to Ron in Indianapolis, Indiana. Hi, Ron. Good to hear
2: from you. Hey, Ron, why are you listening to your radio? Yeah, we don't want your radio. I can't hear you. I can't hear you because I'm listening to your radio and you. No, I can't hear two conversations at once. You got to turn your radio off. Now I could hear you.
3: I didn't realize I was doing that, Steve.
2: Okay.
3: Can you hear me?
2: Go ahead. Yeah, go ahead.
3: Okay. Forget about the excuse I made for thee yesterday. I apologize. Steve, a moment ago, I thought I heard you say, and I came in late, about John's not being evangelistic. And I understand that, but my question is this. Does not John 3:16 say, for God so loved the world, he gave his only begotten son?
2: Yes, but I didn't say John's not being evangelistic. The caller said that he used to belong to a movement which said that only John's gospel is evangelistic. They didn't believe the other.

0: Gospels are evangelistic. And I said, no, that's not true. All the Gospels are evangelistic. I didn't say John isn't. He's one of the Gospels too. Right?
1: Yes, but I'm not saying that John was the only. I'm asking, does John 3:16 not mean what it says?
0: It means exactly what it says, as it does the rest of the Bible. Mm-hmm.
1: So is that fall into the category of hyper grace or not? Because that's what I've taught my grandchildren.
0: Hyper grace? No, why would that be hyper grace? Whoever believes in Jesus will not perish, but have everlasting life, okay? What is someone who believes in Jesus? He's a believer. Now, if you believe in Jesus, then that applies to you. If you don't believe in Jesus, it doesn't. It's rather quite simple. The person who believes, that's in the present tense. Okay, I'm going to put, I don't want that background noise. The person who believes in the way that the Bible is talking about believing, Jesus. And the reason I say in the way that the Bible is talking about, because there's different ways of believing. The devils believe also, but they're not saved. So, I mean, a person can believe certain things about Jesus and not be saved. But if a person believes savingly in Christ, that is to say their total confidence is in him, they're faithful to him, they're devoted to his lordship and kingship, which is, by the way, what you have to believe, that he's king and lord. Well, then, yeah, if you believe in him, you've got eternal life. Now, what if you stop believing in him? Well, you're not a believer anymore. You don't have eternal life. The eternal life is in him. It says in 1 John 5, 11, 12, it says that God has given to us eternal life, and this life is in his Son. It's not separate from his Son. It's in his Son. And he says, he that has the Son has life, meaning eternal life. He who does not have the Son does not have eternal life. So, in Christ, we have eternal life. If we abide in him or remain in him, we are totally secure that we'll always have eternal life. And there's no reason why we shouldn't abide in him. There's certainly the vast majority of true Christians do, and there's no reason, no excuse for not. But if a person doesn't remain in him, that is if you're not in Christ, even if you used to be, you're not in the vine. You're not attached to the vine. The branches that are not attached to the vine don't receive the life. So the life is in Christ. When we're in him, we have that life. It's his life. It's not ours. It's his. So we have it in him. If we aren't in him anymore, well, he still has it. And all the branches that are still in the vine still have it too. We just don't, because it's still there. We're just not tapped into it. We're just not partaking. So the Bible indicates that those who are believing in Christ are drawing upon his life, because our faith incorporates us into him. But we are very much warned not to be those who used to be in him. Jesus said about the vine and the branches, he said in John 15:6, if any branch does not remain in me, he's cast forth as a branch and withered, and they gather them and burn them. So a branch that doesn't stay in Christ isn't going to have that life anymore. Christ still has it. The vine still has it. All the branches of the vine still have it. It's still there. It's just not in the branch that no longer is in the vine. So that's what John 3:16 tells us, as well as, of course, many other places in Scripture. Okay, let's talk to Brad in Plaistow, New Hampshire. Hi, Brad. Welcome to The Narrow Path.
2: Yes, hi, Steve. Thank you so much for taking my call. I love your ministry.
0: Thank you.
2: Hey, I'm going to just pose my question quickly, and then I'll take the answer off the air, if that's okay with you.
0: Sure.
2: I was speaking to a pastor friend yesterday, and he mentioned a trend that he's receiving emails almost on a daily basis of these companies using AI to create sermons.
0: Oh, great.
2: That's the first time I've ever heard of that. And I got to, that sounds awful. I was wondering if you could just talk about your feelings and your thoughts about this.
0: Okay. Yeah, thanks for your call. You know, years ago when I was running a Bible school, this was back in the 90s, I used to get advertisements in the mail from companies that wrote sermons for pastors. It's a subscription service. They'd say, you know, pay this much, per month, and we'll send you each month, you know, four Sunday morning sermons and four, you know, midweek Bible studies and stuff. In other words, you don't have to do any work at all. We'll just do it all, and you can just count on us. Well, I thought that stunk. I tossed it. Of course, I thought that's the most absurd thing in the world, because I believe... Now, if AI is doing it, to my mind, it's even worse. At least if somebody else is writing sermons, they might be a Christian writing them. AI isn't a Christian, because Christians are humans, not robots. And so, I mean, to have sermons that are not written by Christians doesn't make any sense to me. Now, someone says, oh, but AI draws from the writings of Christians, of course, obviously. Well, that's true. And so can any person who's a Christian or not a Christian. If they happen to have a good organizational mind, they can read lots of books by Christians, put quotes in there, make outlines, you know, come up with a well-crafted sermon. But it's just information. It's not anointed unless God anoints it. Now, of course, a person, I don't know what God will choose to anoint and what he will not. But if God doesn't anoint the sermon, I don't care how well-crafted it is. It could be written by the most genius Christian person there is, you know, the most eloquent and articulate and well-schooled Christian who can make the very best sermons technically imaginable. If the Holy Spirit isn't in it, it's flesh. It's just flesh. It's not spirit. And whatever's born of the flesh is still flesh. Whatever's born of the Spirit is spirit. I believe that it's not only important for sermons and Bible studies and so forth to be, you know, created and delivered by Christians. I believe it's important for them to be Christians who are called by God to do that, and gifted by God to do that, and anointed by God to do that. Now, I believe that AI could probably write a lot better Bible study than I could write. And I'm sure it could write better sermons than I can write. I mean, when I've asked AI to do research on stuff, it's really good at finding information. And it's very good at organizing information. And it can do it a lot faster than I can. But I would never let it do my study for me. I mean, it's if there's one particular question I have that I don't know where to get the answer, I'll ask AI. But, you know, that'd just be part of my research, like I would get from reading some books or whatever. Once you've read and gotten the information, what you actually say to the congregation, what you actually say to the people of God, has got to be what the Holy Spirit leads you to say and do. Now, he might lead you in the preparation. I'm not saying you have to be extemporaneous in the pulpit. Some people do well that way. Some people don't. If a person isn't good at being extemporaneous, they can be led by the Holy Spirit in their preparation. But AI, in my opinion, is not going to be led by the Holy Spirit in its preparation. It's going to do a technically amazing job of putting together information, which anyone who hears it say, wow, that was well crafted. That was well researched. That was a really informative thing. But the point of speaking from the pulpit to the people of God, or as far as I'm concerned, from the radio or anywhere else, is to speak as the oracles of God. Peter said there's different kinds of gifts, including speaking gifts. This is in 1 Peter chapter 4. He said, if those who have speaking gifts speak, they should speak as the oracles of God. That means like the inspired prophets. Now, not everyone's a prophet, but it should be our desire that the Holy Spirit will speak through us, and that we will speak what the Holy Spirit guides us to say. And this can be, you know, we could arrange what we're going to say before and ask God's Spirit to guide us in that, but the Holy Spirit is never, the AI is not asking the Holy Spirit to guide it. So, no, I mean, first of all, I would never let anyone else write my sermons, even if they're better at it than I am. If they're better at it than I am, I might as well do something else with my life. Let them do it. You know, if I don't have something to offer that God has given me to give the body of Christ, then why should I waste my time? Let someone else who has that gift do it. But AI doesn't have that gift. AI is a robot. And so... no, I think that's a really bad idea. Hey, we're going to talk to Priscilla next from Vancouver, B.C. Hi, Priscilla. How are you doing?
3: Hi there. Salute. Discernment. What is discernment and the fine line between having discernment and not being prejudiced or stereotypical. Big salute. Okay. All praises to be God. I'll take my answer off air.
0: Okay, Priscilla. Thanks for your call. Discernment is the ability to recognize right from wrong. Prejudice, but the very word means to prejudge. Judas, that is in the word prejudice, is a form of the word judicious or judging. And so prejudging means that you've reached a conclusion before you've investigated. You've judged the matter in advance, prior to investigation, prior to research. So if you're prejudiced against, against black people or Jews or Asians or white people, if there's some group of people that you're prejudiced against, that means that you've already judged them before you have even learned anything about them. And that is, as individuals. You may have learned that some people of that race have ripped you off, or that many have. Maybe all the people you know of that particular race have been a disappointment to you, so that you've simply formed an opinion beforehand. Whenever you meet someone of that ethnicity or whatever, you've just decided, okay, they're bad. Well, that's prejudice, because you haven't given them a chance. You haven't investigated. You haven't heard them out. You know, in John chapter 7, when the Pharisees were plotting to kill Jesus, Nicodemus spoke up and said, does our law condemn a man before it hears what he has to say and what he does? It's a rhetorical question. You say, of course we shouldn't do that. We shouldn't condemn somebody until we know what they're saying and doing. That is to say, you don't make a judgment prior to investigation. Now, once you do investigate, you may find out that the person is a wonderful person or a very bad person, because people of every demographic can be very bad people. You know, if someone makes a statement about people from Gen Z or millennials or baby boomers, and you do hear, of course, statements about this kind of people, you know, generalities many times, it's often the case that generalities are close to the truth, in the sense that whole groups of people can be culturally shaped together in certain ways, but individuals still make their choices to be righteous or unrighteous, to be good or bad. And so even if it's if baby boomers as a whole, and that's what I am, I'm a baby boomer, if some very negative things can be said about what the contribution of the baby boomers has been to American society, I can perhaps agree with the general statement, but that does mean when I meet a baby boomer like myself, that I'm going to think badly of that person until I discover whether they conform to the generality of the statement or they're an exception to it. Where a person who's prejudiced against, let's say, against black people, they judge black people, or it could be any people. We could mention any demographic, but it's, you know, a lot of people have been prejudiced in the past against black people, and the white people have been in sometimes in our history. They're judging all black people without knowing individuals. A prejudiced person doesn't give people a chance to prove themselves. Discernment is part of the judging process, but not the condemning process. It's part of the information gathering process. If I'm sensing that this person is arrogant or dishonest or whatever because of my contact with him, that's not being prejudiced. That's picking up data. That's adding that to what I now know about that person. And then I can, of course, be more in a position to make a judgment about that person, not based on what group they belong to, but based on what I've actually picked up from contact with them. Hey, I'm out of time. Thank you for your call. 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My name is Steve Gregg. We are listener-supported. You can write to us at The Narrow Path at the address at our website, or just donate from the website, which is thenarrowpath.com. Thanks for joining.
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14: In 1862, Abraham Lincoln signed the Morrill Act, helping states create colleges focused on agriculture, mechanics, science, and practical education. The principle was not centralized control, it was opportunity. Lincoln's Morrill Act reminds us that America can support education without surrendering education to Washington. Why did it matter? Because a free nation needs citizens equipped to work, build, steward, and govern themselves. Scripture gives work a sacred weight. In Genesis, God placed man in the garden to work it and to keep it. Proverbs honors the one who works his land. Paul warns against idleness and calls believers to earn their bread. Why does that still matter today? Because education should form capable people under God, not dependent subjects under bureaucracy.
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5: Welcome aboard, Kevin McCullough. Glad to have you with us. It is an incredible thing that we get to do here. Not only do I get to help you break down on a daily basis kind of what's going on in the headlines, what to kind of think about it, how to kind of process it from a biblical worldview, but we get to also help put Bibles into people's hands and help them obtain a biblical worldview. Because there's just an incredible meaning to what we're doing, and I want to be able to pass that on to as many people as possible. Anyway, Michael Woolworth is back with us. Michael, welcome back. It's always good to have you. The reason, and I get asked this a lot when we talk about Bible League on the show. Well, Kevin, we live in the 21st century. Everything is on the computer. Everything's on the handheld device now. Why are people without Bibles? And I think it really does take a second for them to understand that this is something that has not been cured by the expansion of technology yet.
6: Well, it's a reasonable question. You know, again, in this age of technology, you know, how is it that Christians, are denied access to God's word? You know, it's corrupt governments. You think about communist China, the government there fiercely opposing the gospel. Majority religions in India, for example, where there's anti-conversion laws on the books. If you tell somebody what Jesus means to you, they'll throw you in jail, right? Remoteness, people living in the bush of Africa who've never actually answered a cell phone, right? They've never looked at the face of a clock. That's remoteness, isn't it? And then also, poverty. If you live on a couple dollars a day, you can't afford a Bible. So there's some other reasons mixed in there. But the bottom line is, God's at work, Kevin. We talk about why this incredible need, why this increase in the need for Bibles. Well, let me give you some perspective. You think about the year 2020, back when we were all learning to navigate the COVID restrictions, right? In that year, Bible League reached about 1.7 million people with the gospel. If you fast forward to last year, the year 2025, we saw an increase from that first number a 60% increase, 2.9 million reach with the gospel. I mean, that alone tells you what God's at work in his world through his word. And, you know, I am a little reluctant to always throw out big numbers. You know, over the course of, you know, almost nine decades in ministry, we've reached, what, about 80 million people. But over the course of just a day, Kevin, a Bible League all over the world, by the grace of God and through the gumption of, you know, people on the ground with an incredible burden to reach the people around them, we do that to the tune of about 5,000 a day. About 500 are trained every single day to share Christ with others. And then about every 3.5 hours, a church is planted with help of Bible League. And again, I'm clear to say, I'm quick to say, we could not do what we do without that Kevin Show family being a part of this, right? And Kevin, I know you and your family, you and your biological family, right, have personally supported this, and you've asked your listeners without any reservation over many, many years to be a part of this. And all of us at Bible League, we're so grateful. But again, I think about that joy that comes when a person opens the Bible and reads about the God who loves them, but really the joy that also comes from sending that Bible, putting that Bible into empty waiting hands today. Because again, I know your listeners, your viewers say, what, I love my Bible. God has used me. He's used his word to grow me into the believer that I am today. And I simply want to give that privilege to others today.
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11: In 1862, Abraham Lincoln signed the Morrill Act, helping states create colleges focused on agriculture, mechanics, science, and practical education. The principle was not centralized control, it was opportunity. Lincoln's Morrill Act reminds us that America can support education without surrendering education to Washington. Why did it matter? Because a free nation needs citizens equipped to work, build, steward, and govern themselves. Scripture gives work a sacred weight. In Genesis, God placed man in the garden to work it and to keep it. Proverbs honors the one who works his land. Paul warns against idleness and calls believers to earn their bread. Why does that still matter today? Because education should form capable people under God, not dependent subjects under bureaucracy.
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0: with SRN News, I'm Bob Agnew in Washington. War Secretary Pete Hegseth estimates that the Iran war so far has cost $37.5 billion. He's also defending a Pentagon funding request for a $95 billion package to continue the war. It has to be done, that sober assessment today from President Trump as he prepared to depart for Dover Air Force Base. He went to oversee the dignified transfer of four American soldiers killed last week in the war with Iran. Two high-profile Trump nominees are now one step closer to confirmation. The Senate Foreign Relations Committee voted to advance the nominations of Carrie Lake and Doug Mastriano for diplomatic positions. A party-line vote now sends both nominations to the full Senate. Despite rising tensions with Iran over the Strait of Hormuz, at least some stocks are doing well. Right now, the Dow is up by about 24 points. Bit of a struggle for the high-tech NASDAQ right now off 88. This is SRN News.
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And Dr. Ray Solano is the proprietor of PD Labs and has been studying this stuff for longer than, you know, most people understand. But Dr. Solano, let me ask you, the peptides themselves, these are naturally occurring

0: substances, right? You talk about amino acids. They're naturally, they appear in our body. We have a lot of them already in our system from the beginning. So I can't imagine that the FDA approval to get them to be used, you know, at least in theory, should have been all that troublesome. But they have thrown up roadblocks for certain types of pharmacies and certain types of doctors and so forth to have access to them. What is the justification that they give for saying, well, Walgreens and Rite Aid, you're okay, but, you know, PD Labs, we got to watch you a little bit more closely. Like, I don't understand, like, the difference between why they prejudice types of pharmacies against each other.
1: That's a real good question. And the classifications of the big box pharmacies, they take pre-manufactured drugs from pharmaceutical manufacturers, already prepared, already done, unpack it, count it, be able to put it in the right bottle with the right label and send it out. They don't make it, touch it, they just dispense it, okay? They make sure they get the right drug for the right patient. This, you know, that's important. Compounding pharmacies for things that, drugs that pharmaceutical companies don't make anymore, okay? There's dosages.
0: There are a lot of really good drugs that they don't make anymore.
1: That's exactly right. Some of the oldies but goodies, is about 20% of the items, and we make it in low doses or different doses, and we take bulk pharmaceuticals, API, we call it bulk pharmaceuticals, and we customize that to whatever the physician wants. However, the FDA wants control of that, because the final product, they want to be able to approve it. Well, you can't really approve something you've made for one person, and they need it in 20 minutes. So it's just not practical. So this is the rub. And sometimes these are injectables. Okay, we do injectables the same way. We don't do specific, but our pharmacies do. And so this is an area that they want to control. So it's all about control of healthcare. But pharmacists have been doing this for hundreds and hundreds of years. Physicians have been knowledgeable. They don't need somebody to really tell them what works and what doesn't work. So this is the part that we feel that the federal government needs to work with the medical community, as opposed to making up the rules all themselves.
0: Yeah. I want to shift gears a little bit, only because I've always been fascinated by what I'm about to ask you, and I've never asked you your opinion on it, but every time we're watching the World Cup or the Super Bowl or the Grammys or whatever it's on television, and there's all of these prescription drug commercials that come on, and they seem to have an endless number of them on those big events, especially.
1: Right.
0: And it's just one after the other. And the commercial always goes like this. It's a 60-second commercial. It's about 10 seconds of maybe a problem and figuring out, you know, do you need a solution for this? And then they suggest their drug for a solution. And then like 35 seconds of disclaimer spoken twice as fast as anybody can listen, and they go through all the things that it might give you, and you might catch malaria, pneumonia, and AIDS and everything else from taking the said drug,
1: right,
0: whatever it is. And then they come back at the end with 5 seconds of, but ask your doctor. My bride, like, viscerally, I see her head and neck and shoulders, she just viscerally, like, pushes back against the existence of these ads on TV. And I'm just curious, from your perspective, especially knowing the impact that compound pharmacies like yours make in actually getting real drugs that really help people to things, what's your feeling about having those kinds of ads on TV?
1: Well, we're the only country in the world that allows that. Everybody else, it's direct advertisement to consumers is banned in most industrialized countries. They've been talked about it. Even Bill Clinton's administration, they were going to ban it. $350 billion a year is spent billions of dollars on advertisement from Big Pharma. They know that this is the way to get the word out to patients that they influence their health care. It doesn't matter. The numbers speak for themselves. They put billions in people that are taking those drugs, okay? They're going to go and ask for those drugs at their appointment. That is Medicare covers for it. The insurance companies cover for it. The thousands and thousands of dollars.
0: Yeah, but here's, and I don't mean to interrupt, we're short on time, but here's my issue with that. I'm an idiot. I see a TV commercial and I go to my doctor and say, hey, tell me why I'm not taking I want this drug. This is the drug. What do I know? I don't know anything about drugs.
1: That's right. But guess what? That practitioner goes, sure, okay, I only got about 4 minutes left of this appointment. Why not? Doesn't see if I'll write the prescription. See, tell me how it is. That's it. That's how it works.
0: Well, but so guess, my rule of thumb then is I'm never going to ask for a drug that I see on a TV commercial. What I'm going to do is I'm going to ask my doctor instead, what's the best thing you've seen recommended for this that you've used? And can Dr. Solano produce it for me at PD Labs RX?
1: Cheaper. They call me up and say, can I do it cheaper? And we go, no, we cannot make commercial copies of drugs. But we're not knockoff. This is what the FDA says. Company pharmacies do knockoffs. They do illegal copies.
0: But it's not true.
1: We can't even get the drug, so it's crazy.
0: All right. Well, good news, and I'll have to have you back soon to tell us how the thing goes on the 23rd and the 24th, because I'm very interested in following this through. 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
1: the... 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
1: Thanks again. And we're coming up with a transdermal topical versions of these. So get ready. Go to our website.
0: That you can put on the outside of the skin. That's cool.
1: Not injectable. How's that? That's what we do.
0: That would be amazing. All right. Kevin McCullough coming back from Times Square. Stay here.
2: Stick around for more of That Kevin next.
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6: In 1862, Abraham Lincoln signed the Morrill Act, helping states create colleges focused on agriculture, mechanics, science, and practical education. The principle was not centralized control, it was opportunity. Lincoln's Morrill Act reminds us that America can support education without surrendering education to Washington. Why did it matter? Because a free nation needs citizens equipped to work, build, steward, and govern themselves. Scripture gives work a sacred weight. In Genesis, God placed man in the garden to work it and to keep it. Proverbs honors the one who works his land. Paul warns against idleness and calls believers to earn their bread. Why does that still matter today? Because education should form capable people under God, not dependent subjects under bureaucracy.
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0: All right, welcome back. Kevin McCullough, glad to have you with us. And friends, thank you for those of you who have continued to say, we're going to stand with you. We're going to do everything we can to help get those Bibles to people that need them. 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One Bible, 12 hearts turned to Jesus. 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I want to say thank you as well to Dominion.chat. We're going to have the Dominion guys on soon. I don't know how much AI your kids are going to be forced to use in school or in projects, or you may have to be now using it at work. I know that our national defense is starting to use AI. I know that medicine is starting to use AI and get answers to models much faster. I know that there are a ton of ways that AI is being used that is benefiting people's lives. But if you use ChatGPT or Claude or some of these that are just secular in nature with no specific worldview attached, you're going to be really frustrated if you're looking for eternal truth. And that's why I'm excited about Dominion.chat. Not only will it help you, make mac and cheese the right way and give you the specific answer of something, some incredibly hard thing to do, like how to repair your radiator or something like that. But it will also, when it asks the more personal questions, it will also turn you towards the reality of who Jesus is and what the Bible has to say. And it is a Christ-centered, a Bible-centered AI environment, chat environment, that you can use for the good, for total good. Dominion.chat is the place you go to see it for yourself. Dominion.chat. Somebody tried to put the Dominion. No, it's not the Dominion. It's just Dominion.chat. Dominion.chat. And very soon, we're going to be offering you the chance to try it absolutely free, and we're going to get you that possibility coming soon. But go and check it out first and see for yourself if it doesn't do everything that I'm saying that it does. It scares me to death to think that there could be an AI existence out there that doesn't reflect in any way the gospel. And that's why the three pastors who came together to form Dominion did so. 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They are thinking way far ahead. But they're advancing technology. The Dominion Chat tool has transparent reasoning. It puts human safety first, and it acts under the authority of Christ. I just think you're going to be really pleased with how it works. 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I'm impressed with it. Dominion.chat is the name. Dominion.chat. 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
14: 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Praising. This is Pastor Pearson of Word of Faith Christian Center here in sunny San Antonio, Texas. A Bible-believing, Bible-teaching church where Jesus Christ is Lord and you'll never be bored. I want to welcome all of you back to our radio broadcast, and I pray it's being a blessing to you and yours. So sit back, relax as I bring a message from the Word of God just for you. But please, please, please have an ear to hear what the Lord is about to say. Because if you do, I guarantee that you'll be blessed today. So without further ado, let me bring today's message to you. It's called Living Life with Boldness. All of us who are blessed to be born again have been given the awesome opportunity to live a life that reflects the greatness and the generosity of our Father God and our Lord and Savior Jesus Christ. For us to live that kind of life, that is a life that reflects our God, we've got to live our lives in boldness. We Christians can't live our lives in fear. God doesn't want us to live our lives fearfully. God's Word tells us that He doesn't give us a spirit of fear, but a power of love and of a sound mind. Everything needed to live our lives in boldness all the time. That's why He gives us everything necessary for us to boldly live the kind of life that He wants us to live and boldly do all the things that He wants us to do without fear of what others might say or do. God wants us to live our lives with boldness. So without further ado, let me share today's message with you. It's called Living Life with Boldness. But before I do, I got a question to ask you. Are you ready for the Word? Because ready or not, here it comes.
15: Somebody else give me another good basketball score. Praise God. Yes, sir. Yell it out real loud, please. 110-88. His team still blew him out. Praise God. None of those are the scores that he's talking about when he's talking about this word right here. The actual word in the Greek is hooper-nikeo. Hooper-nikeo. It's not just nikeo. Nikeo is victory. But it's hooper, which means huge, big, ridiculously big. Now. Give me a score where the Lord is on our side. And we're playing against the devil's side. She said 50-0. 250-0. You get nothing. No soup for you. You get nothing. That's what God wants to do for you. Can you imagine the devil bringing you through something, putting a sickness on you, and the doctors are saying, I don't know what's going to happen to you. And all of a sudden, the Lord steps in and give you hooping the KO to the point that you KO, he KOs whatever it is that you're going through. You spring to your feet and everything fine with you. And they're sitting there looking at you and say, hey, before you leave, give me some of your blood. Because I this usually takes weeks. This usually takes a long time. You've been in here for 2 days. And one of them was us messing around not knowing how to spell your name. Didn't know how to get the money from you. That's what they're really doing with it. Amen. God wants to give you a victory that's so big. You go from broke to big money. You go from lonely to being with somebody who loves you with everything they got. God will give you a big victory in life. That's exciting to me. That might not be exciting right now. See, I like winning. And a lot of things that the devil bring you through, that list, is so huge. It's so big when you're going through it. So we read it like words on a page, like it ain't no big deal. Live it out. And then the devil, he ain't going to just drop one of them up in the middle of your life. Especially when you're real dangerous. See, y'all are dangerous. I don't know if you know that about yourself. You dangerous to the kingdom of the devil. And so when he get the chance to be able to get one of you, he going for the jugular real fast. Because he don't want to keep you around. Because you might figure out who you are and what God got for you. You might figure out how to be able to walk this thing out like God wants you to do. So he's going to take you out as quick as possible. Is anybody hearing me up in here? Because he knows that if you ever find out who you are and you and find out that you're more than a conqueror through him that loved you, then he know ain't nothing that he can do with you. Because victory is yours. Because his number one hold card, talking about betting a hold card, that's the one that you got that you know you can win with that one, is the first one on the list that you ain't got nothing to worry about. Neither death, nor life, nor angels, nor principalities, nor powers, nor things present, nor life, nor height, nor death, nor any other creature is going to separate us from the love of Christ and God Jesus, which means that the devil can't scare you with nothing. And you're going to take him on in everything and win big in everything that you do. 150 to nothing. Devil might bring 150 things against you. 50 things in a given week against you. But you win in everything that you do. That's good news. I got to do a better job at this. Because this is powerful. But you only do that while you're in Christ. See, the love of God that is in Christ Jesus is what you're going to be sitting in the middle of. You're going to be in the middle of the love of God. Where God will shower his love upon you. Show you that he loves you. Demonstrate that he loves you. Sometimes he'll do it in small ways before he get ready to do it in the big hoop and the KO way. He'll just show you little things along the way to be able to remind you, I love you. I got you. You ain't got nothing to worry about. I'm coming through. Just be patient and wait on me. I'm going to do what I said I'm going to do. Now, one of the reasons why we'll win big in what we're going through is because the love of God, which is in Christ Jesus, makes certain things available to me and you. One of the things that it makes available to me and you is the grace of God. Turn to 2 Timothy chapter 2, please. 2 Timothy chapter 2. That's one of the reasons why I always laugh, you know, within myself, of course, when I hear people say, man, it's all about the grace of God. I said, no, it couldn't be. Because the grace of God didn't start off on its own. Grace of God is birthed through the love of God. It's birthed through the love of God. Hallelujah. God is love. The Bible doesn't say he's grace. It says he's love. Everything is birthed from love. The grace of God would not exist if God didn't love you. Because he would never extend it into your life because he don't care nothing about you. That's why if you don't care nothing about nobody, you ain't going to do what they want you to do. I don't care how they come at you. You ain't going to do it. You don't want to do it. It's when you love folk that you'll want to do it. 2 Timothy chapter 2, verse 1, it reads, thou therefore, my son, be strong in the grace that is in Christ Jesus. Notice what the grace that's in Christ Jesus will allow you to do. Be strong while you're going through what God's going through. So when you in Christ, sitting in the love of God, you get a chance to also be experienced the grace of God, which will give you a strength that you didn't have before to be able to do what God wants you to do. So while waiting in Christ, God, who loves me and you, he'll make known to us the grace that he's extended to me and you. Now that word grace right there is speaking of the favor of God. Speaking of the favor of God, the favor of God is a good thing to have while you're on your way to what God has in store for you, especially when you're running into things that the devil throwing at you. That's because the favor of God turns hearts in your favor when needed by you. It'll turn hearts in your favor when it's needed by you. Keep a finger here. Go over to Proverbs chapter 21. I know you can quote it, but nothing wrong with looking at it. Once again, ink don't leave the page from looking at it. Proverbs chapter 21. So you don't have to save your Bible by not looking at it. Proverbs chapter 21, verse 1. It reads, the king's heart, kings are the decision makers. Those are the ones in this, that make stuff happen. The king's heart is in the hand of the Lord. As the rivers of water, he'll turneth it whithersoever he will. He turn it whithersoever he will. The Bible in Basic English said he turns it any way that it pleases him. And it pleases him to be able to get the devil off his children. It pleases him to be able to favor his children. Look at your neighbor and say, you guys favor it. Mm-hmm, right behind me. Tell him right behind me. The heart of the king is in the hand of God, who favors each and every one of us. Go back to 2 Timothy chapter 2. He favors each and every one of us. And because he favors us and the hearts of the kings is in his hand, then he'll have them favor us too. That even if you end up someplace you don't want to end up, God will have people there who will favor you, come through for you, do things for you that they wouldn't do for nobody else. As Daniel, he'll tell you, praise God, him, Meshach, Shadrach, and Abednego, Mishael, Hananiah, and Azariah, that's the real names. That's the God-given names. You know, they found themselves, praise God, you know, whereas this big eunuch was taking care of them in order to be able to make sure everything, you know, is the way the king wants it. And so the king had already given him the prescription of what everybody's supposed to be fed, how they're supposed to be treated, and what they're supposed to drink, what they're supposed to eat, so that they could be, you know, raised up strong enough to do what he wanted them to do. But Daniel said, man, I ain't eating that, because all that stuff is against what it is that my diet is as a man of God. So I don't roll like that. Now, he just didn't walk up and say, I ain't eating that, because he's a slave. He captured. But yet, what he did was he started talking to the eunuch and told the eunuch what he would have preferred to do. And interestingly enough, the eunuch said, I'll go along with that. That might not mean none to y'all, but his head would have been cut off if he didn't do what he said, if what the king said, because now he's rebelling against the king. Let me do it this way. Christians are the only ones that can rebel against the king and get away with it. Christians are the only ones that cannot do what the king asked them to do and get away with it. Christians are the only one that got a king that don't jack you for not doing what he said. He keep working with you. Somebody say, thank God for the grace of God. I'm glad he loved me. Tell him, I'm glad he loved me. But them, if the king would have found out he didn't do what the king commanded him to do, he'd have been killed. Look at the favor when God has the king's heart in his hand, decision maker in his hand. He'll turn it in such a way, they'll put their own life on the line to be able to make sure you get what you want to get at that time. That's awesome. Why is that? Because you in Christ. And because you in Christ, God's favor is all over you. Just like you're drenched in his love, you're drenched in his favor too. A lot of us go through what we're going through, not them understanding that we have favor of God all over us. You did not lose your favor just because tribulation came your way. You did not lose your favor just because sickness comes your way. You didn't lose anything because you're in a God that's the same yesterday, today, and forever. So the same favor he always had for you is what you have while you're going through. But Satan is a master at getting us to not recognize even the environment that we're in, waiting in, while we're going through what we're going through. Because we're so focused on what we're going through, we don't pay attention to the environment that we're in. I'm in Christ. I'm in the midst of the love of God. I'm in the midst of the favor of God. He had favor all while he was in captivity. Joseph, to have favor all while he was in captivity. His brothers was going to kill him. God turned, all he had to do was turn one brother's heart, the oldest brother, because all of them have to do what the oldest brother says do. He turned the other, oldest brother's heart and said, nah, we're going to kill him. We're going to sell him in the slave. They're like, okay. And they sold him into slavery. You would think he'd be enslaved into slavery. He'd get one of the hardest jobs that a slave could get. He ended up in Potiphar's house. He in the lap of luxury. Dressed better, smelling better, and everything than he was even before he ended up in captivity. Eating better even than before he was in captivity. Ain't that G? You go in captivity and live better. You know, chick jammed him because he wouldn't do what he wanted to do with her. Now, you mess with somebody like that's wife, you're supposed to end up dead. They threw him in jail. Somebody said, that's favor. And then when he get in jail, they make him the head of the jail. Somebody said, that's favor. Say, none of this is supposed to happen unless you ain't God. And then end up number two under the Pharaoh himself just for telling him a dream. That's favor. How did he even get there to tell him a dream? Tell him what his dream meant. Favor. If you understood how much favor you had, you would not even be bothered by what you're going through because you already know that the favor is going to precede me and open doors that nothing else could do. And it'll make you strong too. Because grace is not just God's favor. Grace is also access to his operational power. It's access to his operational power. I was watching this movie the other day, piece of it. Praise God. Hallelujah. By the time I watch a movie, praise God, I usually only see a piece of it because I'm going to fall out. Because my body is designed in such a way where if I sit still for longer than a certain amount of time, it turns off. Because they figure, oh, this guy's sitting still for a little while. It must be time for us to go to sleep. Let's get something now. So I go to sleep. Anyway, because I'm always on the move. I'm a mover and a shaker. Hallelujah. I'm a big kingdom maker. Is anybody hearing me up in here? Hallelujah. So I'm on the move. I don't sit still. I don't do that. Anyway, hallelujah. It's like torture for me to sit still. Anyway, yeah, that wasn't directed to y'all. Anyway, hallelujah. But she has favor, you know, and I love her. So sometimes she'll, you know, convince me to sit still for a minute. But, anyway, I was watching this movie, and these soldiers, praise God, they were soldiers, and they were separated from all their weaponry and armory and stuff like that. But they needed they were G.I. Joes, and they needed to, you know, go after the bad guy. So they went to visit this one guy's house who was like top G.I. Joe of all time. And then when they got in there, they did their little talking, did their little stuff, told him what the mission was going to be. My man said, go back there and look over there. He pushed this one button, and this whole arsenal broke out. And they looking like, dang, because he got all the stuff. He got all the weapons, all the rifles, all the pistols, all the grenade launchers, you got everything that you could ever ask for to be able to go to war with. He got it sitting right there in his crib. And then he like opened up another thing, looked like it's supposed to be where food is kept. And he opened that up and slid it out. It's got stuff in there bigger and badder than that other stuff. It's like good googly moogly. But what he was doing was giving them access to his operational power. All right. He was giving him access to all the power that he had. God. Take what you need to go do what you do. Hallelujah. He took the head of the dudes that was with him into his garage and went there and saw this big, big vehicle, crazy looking for the movie type of vehicle, you know, that designed for it. That's just designed to be able to run over stuff, knock down stuff, and go to battle flat out showing up. If you're on a hill, bottom of the hill, it just climb it and just go down. Because this stuff ain't like normal stuff. This stuff is designed to win. It's because it's coming from somebody who all they have ever done is win. God's given you access to his power, and all he ever does is win. So whatever power you need, God will give you access to it. That's why, young preachers, if you're doing God's will the way he say do, you don't even have to worry about all that. Just open your mouth. He'll fill it and give you the right words to say. Put it together like it's completely on you. But when you stand up, depend on him. And God will give you the ability to be able to say what he needs said. He'll give you a grace, which is access to his operational power. Access to God's operational power is a good thing to have when you or your loved one is going through. That's why you can lay hands on the sick and they shall recover. When was you ever had the ability to lay hands on the sick and anybody recover? Never. There are hands that you can lay hands now and they can cover because you're in Christ. And he gives you access to his power while you're in him. You can speak a word where you are and manifest the power of God where they are. That's something you can't do unless you're in Christ. But see, a lot of us going through what we're going through and we forget all this power that we have access to. The power of heaven and earth is backing you. And we forget all about that. And we think it's up to us to be able to hang on and make it through. Excuse me. You're not waiting in the right place. You're in God's way for manifesting what he wants to do on a given day. You're not comfortable. You're not in faith like you're supposed to. Because you're in Christ. And God can do great things through you. It gives you access to power that would otherwise have never been wielded, much less experienced by me and you. Because God's operational power will give us the ability to do what we could never do. Access into his operational power doesn't always equate manifestation of his power. Because grace is a door opened by God to what we could otherwise not have access to and ability to step into. But it's only accessed by faith. Turn to 2 Timothy chapter 1, please. Verse 1. Paul, an apostle of Jesus Christ, by the will of God, according to the promise of life, which is in Christ Jesus. Notice, Paul, an apostle of God, of Jesus Christ, sent one by the will of God, because it's his will, not yours. It's his will, not yours. According to the promise of life, which is in Christ Jesus. See, one of the things that the love of God and the grace of God opens the door is to the promise of life that's only in Christ. The promise of life that's only in Christ. Or another way of phrasing, there's a life that can only be lived in Christ. It's a life that can only be lived in Christ. And it's been promised to us by God. That word promise right there means an announcement. Now, this is an announcement for information. Hear ye, what was being said by me, so that you can receive the things that it is are available to thee. It's an announcement for assent, so that we can know in our minds what it is that's available to be in you and be able to have the mental assent, whereas we're in agreement with it, with what it is that's being made available to me and you. Because God wants us to agree with the promises that he's given to me and you. And it's a promise that's for a pledge, where God pledges that he's going to do this to me and you. Now, we think of pledge, we think of cleaning up furniture. Praise God. But this is a pledge, as in where God is saying, you know, he don't do this, but, you know, work with me. When we was growing up, we used to put our hand over our heart and then lift our hand and say, we're going to do something. Praise God. That's why sometimes I even have y'all do it. Put your hand over your heart. Praise God. Not now. I'm just saying that that's what I have you do, because it's making a pledge that you're going to do a particular thing. Praise God. In such a way, it was back in the old days, pledges were binding. That when you said you're going to do something, you was going to do what you're going to say. Because otherwise you were lying.
16: Well, that's all the way up time for today. I hope that you are blessed by what the Word of God had to say. I hope that you've seen that it really is true. Living our lives with boldness really is what we need to do in order to experience the manifestation of God's power and promises in our lives. I hope even more that you're being inspired to do what God wants all of us to do. That is to live our lives with boldness so that we can have and live the life that God wants us to live. the kind of life lived by us, enjoying the manifestations of all the awesome things that God wants to do for us and through us. If you want to hear the message in its entirety, just contact your church office at area code 210-785-9238. That's area code 210-785-9238. 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We have a VIP transportation service that's available for every service. We'll pick you up, bring you to the church, and then drop you off at home after it's over. Just call the church office and arrange a ride. If you need a ride, we'll be glad to come and get you. So come on through. You'll be blessed when you do, and we will too. And speaking of coming through, I invite all the men of God in San Antonio and surrounding areas to a fellowship that's held at Word of Faith just for you. We invite all the brothers of San Antonio and surrounding areas to come out to our Breakfast of Champions Men's Breakfast this Saturday morning. It's an all-you-can-eat breakfast at the Sisters of Word of Faith, prepared for the Brothers of Word of Faith. That's the best breakfast in town. It's one of my brothers that you don't want to turn down. Then after we feed you naturally, we're going to feed you spiritually too, with a powerful word from God, just for the brothers, that's including you. There's no charge, but a free will offering will be taken. 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
22: We begin with what is perhaps the favorite of the Psalms for many people in Christ Church. I wonder if you've ever asked yourself, why is this the favorite of so many? The words are so simple, and yet we treasure them. The words are so plain, and yet they touch us deeply. Why do we treasure this psalm? One answer is from Philip Keller, the scientist who was also a shepherd, who wrote the book A Shepherd Looks at Psalm 23. He begins the book with these words. So if the Lord is my shepherd, I should know something of His character and understand something of His ability. To meditate on this, I frequently go out at night and remind myself of His majesty and might. Looking up at the star-studded sky, I remember that at least 250 million times 250 million such bodies exist, most of them larger than our own sun. And yet they have been scattered across the vast expanse of the universe by the hand of God. If it were possible to visit our nearest neighbor star, Alpha Centauri, and were to look back to find the Earth, we could not see it, even with our strongest optical telescope. Yet the staggering fact remains that the Christ, the creator of such an enormous universe, deigns to call Himself my shepherd. And I am His sheep. the special object of his attention and affection. What is the evidence of God's attention and affection if he is so enormous and his magnitude of might so great? First, simply, I shall not want. It's not a statement of not having desires, but of having needs fulfilled, even as we studied in Philippians recently. My God is able to meet all of your needs according to his riches in glory. And that means he is providing for our earthly care as well as our eternal care. When we read the words, he makes me lie down in green pastures, he leads me beside still waters, the words are initially idyllic. I mean, we can just kind of picture the pastoral scene of the green fields and the still waters. And then life catches up with us. And we say, I love the scene, but is it realistic at all? How is God actually providing us green pastures and living waters? Is this provision of earthly care anything that we can actually count on? I think of it something like the promise of daily bread that God offers. We smile and we say, isn't that wonderful? God provides daily bread. And 99% of the time, we are well fed and our needs are provided for. We have the houses, we have the homes, we have the jobs. But what about the other 1%? Or is it 2%? Or is it 20% in your life that you wonder, why this? And is God really providing for my earthly needs? For me, at least, part of the answer is remembering Jesus' own words about that daily bread. As Jesus said, my bread, my food is to do the will of him who sent me. As though God himself is leading to his own purposes. He's leading for his own cause. That ultimately what God is providing for our needs is what provides not just an earthly existence of ease, but ultimately what is eternally best for all of us. And the evidence of that is verse 3. The psalmist doesn't just promise green pastures. He promises a good shepherd who will restore our soul. If a soul is being restored, it means it must have been damaged in some way. If there are still waters in which we lie down, it means we must have been wearied in some way. The psalmist is not failing to face the real life that we have and the real difficulties that we face. But the key words for me that occur both in the third as well as the second verse are, he leads me beside still waters. He leads me in paths of righteousness for his name's sake. That God's purposes are being fulfilled, not just by the moment, but by where he is leading. The destination that will restore our souls, that will ultimately clothe us in the righteousness that is going to be ours, and we need it for eternity. He leads to the destination that he knows is absolutely best for us and for his own glory. You know, in our part of town, there is a road that is called Mossville. And if you get on that road, you're not in Mossville, but you are being led there. We are led to still waters. He restores our souls, and we are being led in the righteousness that ultimately glorifies his name and fulfills his purposes in our lives. And it is that leading that God is being honest about here. Not that it is a life without challenge or difficulty, but that God is working all things together for good, that there is a leading that is occurring. Even though we know sometimes it is hard for us to hear about or even face apart from the message of the Good Shepherd. I think of the words recently written by Kelly Capick in his new book, Embodied Hope, as he discusses so much of the pain of a family with a wife with cancer and chronic illness. He includes in the book a poem written by a friend that speaks of how hard it is And yet how beautiful it is to believe in a shepherd who leads. He has the neighbor in conversation with God this way. The friend writes, speaking to God, "Why did my daughter's husband break her heart?" God replies, "I know, little child. Won't you tell me, Father?" "I won't, my son." "Why does my wife have to live in pain?" "I know, little child. Won't you tell me, Father? It would make it easier." "I won't, my son. It would not make it easier." "Why do parents have to bury a child?" "It isn't right." "It isn't, little child." "Then get rid of death, Father." "I am, my son." "Why are your people abused

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4: 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Because education should form capable people under God, not dependent subjects under bureaucracy.
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0: Hey, thanks for tuning in. 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You'll be connected directly to our studio producer. Before I get to questions, very quickly, tonight I'm going to be teaching here at the church Psalm 105, the power of remembering, the importance of remembering the faithfulness of God. So tonight, Psalm 105, and then of course Paula will be live in studio with us on the date day edition of the program tomorrow. VBS is going great. Please keep the kids and all of the young people and the adults that we have serving here in your prayers. They're doing a great job, and it sounds like fun. It is really loud. I can tell you that for sure. If fun is measured by volume, they're having a blast. Okay, let's get to some questions while we wait your phone calls. Here's a question from SS from our email inbox. She says, if someone is afraid of death itself, what biblical truth would you use to encourage them to hold on to? Death is a fact of life, and I'm not sure that we can encourage somebody who's afraid of death. I think instinctively, we all have a fear of death. Jesus conquered the last fear, the fear of death, and so we don't need to be afraid of death, but we're humans. I've said often that we have an instinct that we're born with, given by God, to survive. So nobody wants to die. I am not afraid of dying at all, SS, but I'm not thrilled about the process. As I said in a message, I think this past Sunday, I don't want to be here 1 minute less nor 1 minute longer than my fruitfulness, my productivity for the Lord. If He wants me gone, I'm ready to be with Him at any moment. But that motivates me to want to use every single moment that I have left to honor Him. That's why Paul said the days are short. Because of that, make the most of every opportunity. Redeem the time. And I think that's what we have to do. Now, let's talk about being afraid of death. I've had, and this may sound strange to some of you, but I've had the privilege and the honor of being at a lot of deathbeds. And people who are literally getting ready to go meet Jesus. I saw a friend of mine has been around for a very, very long time, and he's getting ready to go meet the Lord. And I was aware that I probably won't see him again face to face. When I told him that, he began to cry. And what he said, SS, was this. It's making me emotional even now. He said, that's what I want so desperately. He wanted to be with Jesus. He was ready. So I think at that time when we're about to die, I think there's a peace, God's extra dose of grace that meets us. What does Paul call it? A peace that passes understanding. And the problem with people who are afraid of death and they're not facing death at this point is that they're unable to receive God's grace because God's grace hasn't been given for that yet. I've seen people get so peaceful. What I like to do in a hospital room or in somebody's home when they're getting ready to go be with the Lord is explain to them very clearly what's going to happen. An angel is going to appear in the room. Nobody will be able to see that angel but you. And he will take you out of this old, worn-out body and directly into the presence of the Lord. It will happen instantly. And You never die. That's the first truth, SS, that you want to tell somebody is, as a born-again Christian, we never die. Physically, our bodies give out, but we never die. That's the promise. Everlasting life is everlasting life. That's a promise that is cemented by an old rugged cross and an empty tomb. So that's the biblical truth. 2 Corinthians says to be absent from the body is to be present with the Lord. That's what I would tell them as well. But I think the one thing, especially people that aren't facing death, but they're afraid of dying, I think what we need to do with those people is just tell them, don't let the enemy rip you off and use the time that you have while you still have your health. Don't misuse or abuse that time by letting fear keep you in a room somewhere. So those are the truths that we have. The moment when we're taken out of this body by that angel, whatever the circumstance, we're going to be in the presence of the beautiful one, the glorious one. And from that moment on, there'll be no more tears, no more sorrow, no more pain. That's what we need to remember. Being fearful of the process of dying is natural and normal. Don't let the enemy or anybody else beat you up. I had somebody once ask me, so, well, why are Christians, you Christians, and this is obviously not a believer, why are you Christians afraid of death if being with Jesus is the thing you're looking for? Well, that tension is the flesh versus the spirit. And nobody wants to suffer. When I've gone to the hospital with my heart a few years ago, now it's been 9 years ago, the one thing I told Paul is, don't let me embarrass the Lord and don't let me embarrass you. And she made me that promise. So just tell them, you don't really die, but you live. I always tell people, when I die, and maybe because I'm a public person, maybe there'll be a story in the newspaper, Pastor Ron Arbaugh died. You tell them that's bad reporting. I didn't die. I just moved to a much better neighborhood. So, SS, I hope that answers your question. Here is a question. This one is from Anonymous. Pastor Ron, this is an interesting, you know, 14 years doing this, I've never had this question before. Pastor Ron, can you speak to how Christians should view complimentary items? Like if you go to a restaurant, is it wrong to take extra napkins and ketchup packets for the road? Or if you go to a hotel, is it okay to take additional amenities like shampoo, conditioner, or even toilet paper? Or even at Costco, is it wrong to clean out the tray of samples? In a day where everyone is trying to get their money's worth, how should we Christians act or even behave in these scenarios? Anonymous, let me deal with the last thing you said first. We Christians should not be trying to get our money's worth. That should be the last thing that we're trying to do. I'm going to go out on a limb here and say being cheap, not frugal, there's a difference. Being stingy, being cheap is a sin. When we're trying to get everything that we can, it's understandable that we don't really realize the role money has in our lives. So that's the first thing. We Christians shouldn't live like people in the world. Okay, now the other things. Anonymous, I'm a notoriously messy eater. I'm a spiller. And every time I go into a restaurant, I take a handful of napkins. And I do it because if I don't, it's going to be on my shirt. Paula bless her heart, she looks at me and she goes, oh my goodness. And just shakes her head because she'll see a spot, a stain that I wasn't even aware of yet. So I take a lot of napkins. I also have a thing. I don't like my hands to be messy or greasy. So I take a lot of napkins. But I don't take them home with me. It's not like I get extras and take them home with me. Same is true for the ketchup packets you mentioned, or in a hotel, the shampoo or conditioner, or even toilet paper. I can't believe you actually put that in there. But it, you know, they're going to throw away the partially used bottles of shampoo or conditioner or the little soaps. They're going to throw them away anyway. Take the ones that come with the room. But to try to get extra, to take toilet paper, my goodness, that's just being cheap. So we shouldn't do that. At Costco and other places where they have free samples, I think we need to be polite. We always need to be aware of our witness, and we need to be polite. And it's not polite to gorge yourself on something that is intended to be free samples for other people. So I hope that makes sense to you, but take what you paid for, basically, but you don't need to take anything else. Hotel room toilet paper is horrible, by the way. So just remember that Jesus is there. And I think when you ask a question like this, I think it's clear that the Holy Spirit is already knocking on the door of your heart and saying, you know better than to take those things. So you can't be cheap. You can't be cheap. A generous man or woman, himself or herself, will be blessed by God. That's Proverbs chapter 11, verse 25. We all need to be generous of spirit, generous of heart, but we also need to be generous with stuff. And to take advantage of those kinds of things is, it's even hard for me to understand. So, getting your money's worth. I don't so much just my personality. I don't care what I pay for something, but I want to get my money's worth if it's business, if it's a meal. But to go beyond that, I think is very contrary to the way a Christian should behave. So, Anonymous, I hope that's clear. Here is, we got a phone call, so I'll go here first. Thank you, my producer, telling me I got a phone call. TJ from San Antonio on line one. TJ, thanks for calling. You're on the air.
1: Hey, Pastor Ron, and it's JT.
0: Oh, JT, how you doing? I would have known that the minute I heard your voice.
1: Oh, yeah, I mean, I'm dealing with allergies right now. I do have a question here, and then I want to just say something that I hope will be an encouragement to people that might be going through a tough time. First of all, my question is, I've been struggling with a friend of mine who has been living in sin, and I feel like I've been prompted to point this out to them because they're Christian, but it's been really hard on me because of the situation and the friendship that we have. Mm-hmm. I mean, how should I go about it? And I mean, I've been praying about it. I even wrote a letter to this person. And I mean, I didn't finish it all. I still had more that I wanted to say. And with everything that I pointed out, I included a verse from the Bible saying, because I don't want this person to think, oh, this is the word of JT. It's not my word. It's the word of God. So with every little thing I pointed out to this person, I included the verse in the Bible that talks about that. So anyways, with that being said, I don't know. I feel scared to do it. They put you like that. It's weird. So I don't know what to do, Pastor Rob.
0: JT, did you send the letter?
1: No, I did not yet. I have not. I didn't finish it yet completely. I mean, it's 3 pages okay. long, and I still thought I have down.
0: Oh, JT, my goodness. These are really hard things, JT, and I'm going to give you the advice of a friend. I'm your friend. Don't send him a letter. Talk to him face to face. Now, if they live in another state or something like that, then that counsel goes out the window. But if possible, if somebody here and they're a friend, talk to them so they can see your face, so they can see your heartbreak. They can't see your heartbreak in an email or in a letter. Letters are better than emails, but still. So talk to him and tell him, you say you're a Christian, but you're acting like you're not. And I want you to be in heaven. You're my friend, and we've been through a lot together. And then explain, because I love you, I have to tell you this. And if you get mad at me, I'm willing to risk our friendship. But it'll be one-sided, because I'll never stop loving you, and I'll never stop praying for you. But people who live like you're living, Galatians 5, 1 Corinthians 6, will not inherit the kingdom of God. And then just see how they respond. Now, typically, this is my experience, JT. Typically, people will react in the flesh. They will react defensively. Don't let that catch you off guard. Don't let it hurt your feelings. Don't take it personally. Give the Holy Spirit some time to show that person your heart. Give the Holy Spirit some time to convict the person of sin at a deeper level. And know that God is pleased with you. It's your responsibility, because this person is your friend. It's your responsibility to do what a friend would do, and to ignore it, or to just kind of gloss over it. JT is not behaving as a friend. It's not behaving in love. The second thing I want to say to you is, not everybody who says they're a Christian really is. You know, you come to our church, JT, and you've heard me say this a bunch of times. I think half of the people that come to churches everywhere, including Calvary Chapel of San Antonio, I think half of those people aren't truly born again. I really believe that with all of my heart, because they don't let the Word change the way they live. They don't change after they claim to have met Jesus. And I'm going to say this again, I think it's the third time this week already, and it's only Wednesday, that believing in God isn't the criteria for being saved. It's believing God. And if you believe God and He says, don't do this, you won't do it. It'll change your life. If you've met Jesus Christ, if you've truly been born again, then you're going to be different. Now, I'm not saying that your friend isn't saved. But it's worth asking the question, especially if he responds indifferently or responds in anger to your comments. So just be prepared. Give the Holy Spirit a chance. And then, of course, pray for them. But don't worry about offending. It would be far more offensive if that person died in an accident and you didn't tell them. Give them a chance to get right with God. That's what a friend does, JT. And believe me, if he is really saved, the Holy Spirit will then use you and continue to knock on the door of his heart. So I hope that makes sense to you, JT. Is that okay?
1: No, I understand. It's my duty as a fellow Christian, a brother in Christ, to point these things out. And I do know the different things you pray, you by yourself, you try to win them over, they do, they don't, then you get maybe two more other brothers or sisters to come and also confirm it, and if they don't, then you take them to the church. After that, they're in trouble.
0: JT, the hand of God, he's very he is a certain discipliner. And if this man really belongs to Jesus and he refuses to repent, he's in for some really, really difficult times. And that's all you're trying to do. You're trying to save him from those difficult times.
1: Exactly. All right, okay. Well, that's good. And I just want to say one other thing.
0: Okay.
1: God has been great to me. God has been so wonderful to me. Things are coming up better. I've been blessed. I'm so thankful to God. And anybody who's out there that's hurting, just know, just wait patiently, and He will answer. He's answering in a big way. Praise the Lord.
0: Thank you, JT. God bless you. I won't share JT's story, but I can tell you that JT has had some things that he's had to struggle with, his own behavior. And to see what God is doing And our relationship goes back, I don't know, now 4 or 5 years, maybe even more than that. But he's resolved now to let Jesus be the Lord of his life. And over these past couple of years, we can see the changes that God is making. And it's not been easy for him. But he had to confess that he was a sinner. He had to stop rationalizing some of the things that he was doing. And let me just also say that when he said, remembering how good God is, remembering what God has done, is really key to spiritual victory. And in fact, JT, I don't think you usually come on Wednesday nights, but maybe you can look at the live stream later. But tonight, Psalm 105 is all about remembering the goodness and the power of God. Thank you, JT. 210-340-9585 for your live calls and questions. Here is a question from Byron from our email inbox. Sorry, Pastor, I'm musing. Byron, I like it when you muse. So I'm in 1 Chronicles, chapter 1 in my devotions, and Peleg in verse 19 has always been an interesting character to read about. I've read that most believe that his name refers to the division of the continents. Let me stop there for a moment, Byron. I don't think it's his name necessarily. It's just that it was in his lifetime that the land was divided. And then he continues, where once the earth consisted of a large continent, but I wonder if this might be a division of peoples by race. I mean, our distinction of skin color is pretty radical, given the fact that the people of Babel were probably of the same race, if you will. Our skin tones are now so different, Asian, European, African, American. I go back to the world, the word earth, that's in a passage, and it describes it as, hold on a second. Things pop up on my screen, and describe it as a possible translation. However, it also translates as inhabitants of the earth. All this to say, could the event in 1 Chronicles have been where God made the differences of the world? Byron, I think most people, including me, agree with you on that. Now, when you say people are different, Asian, European, African American, the first three Asian, European, African, pretty much describe the United States of America. And then you mix in the Arab world, the Middle Easterners, and people that are coming from everywhere. We are truly a melting pot all over again. And you wonder, well, where did they, if we all came from Noah, and we did, Noah and his family, what are the differences? Well, it was in Genesis 10 and 11, when the humankind, under the leadership of a man named Nimrod, tried to defy God and build a tower above the ability of God to judge the earth. And God looked down from heaven. He said, look, I can see now that man's heart is only evil all the time, the damage they can do if we don't separate them. So he confused the language. And so that's what happened during Peleg's lifetime. The people were scattered. That's the division that's being talked about. It's not the division of a chunk of land at all. Now, there would be a long time as the gene pool would be diluted and people would begin to change. Environmental factors would come into play. People change over a long period of time. Hundreds, thousands even of years. And so that describes why we have different skin tones and why we look different, why there are some really tall people in some places of the world and really short people in other places of the world. It describes the languages that are confusing. So you're right, Byron, but it's so significant. One other comment I'll make on this is, God is the one who confused languages, and he did. Acts chapter 2 is just a picture of previews of coming attractions when the world will once be gathered together in one language, praising God. Thank you, Byron. Hey, we've got 30 minutes left in the program. 210-340-9585. This is The Word to Stand Up for Life. I'll be back in 2 minutes.
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4: In 1862, Abraham Lincoln signed the Morrill Act, helping states create colleges focused on agriculture, mechanics, science, and practical education. The principle was not centralized control, it was opportunity. Lincoln's Morrill Act reminds us that America can support education without surrendering education to Washington. Why did it matter? Because a free nation needs citizens equipped to work, build, steward, and govern themselves. Scripture gives work a sacred weight. In Genesis, God placed man in the garden to work it and to keep it. Proverbs honors the one who works his land. Paul warns against idleness and calls believers to earn their bread. Why does that still matter today? Because education should form capable people under God, not dependent subjects under bureaucracy.
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1: Welcome back to the second half of our Wednesday program. Quick reminder, tonight I'm going to be teaching Psalm 105. Have I told you this before? Boy, this trip through the Psalms has been life-changing for me. Never been a Psalm guy. But in these last couple of years, and we still got some time to go, we've been going through some trials. And boy, when you're going through trials, there's nothing like the Psalms. So if you're going through something difficult, get in the Psalms. Here is a question. This one comes from Anonymous. What have you learned after 30 years of pastoring? It's actually 31, and I've learned a lot. I really don't know how to approach the question. You know, let me say the first thing is I learned that I didn't know as much as I thought I knew 31 years ago. In fact, today I can tell you I don't know as much as I thought I knew 5 years ago. I've learned that I need to be completely dependent upon God. It's not enough to be mostly dependent upon God. I don't want to act independently of God at all. I don't want to do what makes sense. I don't want to do what seems right. I don't want to do what other people say. Well, everybody knows this is what you should do. I want to do what the Spirit tells me to do through the Word of God. And when I do that, things go well. When I don't, I get in trouble just like the rest of you. So those are two things I've learned. I've also learned something else. This might be the most important lesson of all. I've learned just how much God loves you. I always knew how much He loved me. From the time I got saved, His love overwhelmed me. But when I look at people and I think, boy, how could God love them? The truth is, I've learned after these 31 years how much God loves you. How patient He is. How kind He is. How slow to anger He is. But that abounding love, it just, He always reminds me, if I get irritated with somebody or somebody's acting a jerk or jerkette, my initial reaction is to get frustrated or angry with them. And He reminds me, no, that's somebody I really love. And it helps keep me rightly representing the heart of God to those people. Another thing that I've learned is not to have expectations of people or circumstances. I've seen the enemy do a number on people because they had expectations. Well, if I do this, God will do this. We never know what God is going to do tonight in Psalm 105. One of the larger topics of conversation is Joseph's life. Now, Joseph had no idea when he told his brothers and his father and his mother about his dream. He had no idea what that was going to be for the next 15 plus years of his life. He had no idea the hardship, the unfairness that he would encounter. He had no idea that God was the one behind all of that. And sometimes when we have expectations, again, if I do this, God will do this. Boy, the enemy will be there and he will just twist and turn and try to destroy. So those are the things I've learned. There are things I've known always that I have a greater resolve. God's Word never changes. God's Word is always right. Those kind of things. But I think that the key thing is just how much God loves you. That's a thing that we really need to remember all the time. One other thing. I've learned the hard way a few times. I've learned that my service to God isn't about me at all. You know, we have a tendency to think, well, I'm doing this, God, you know, people should appreciate it. It's not about me at all. And when we learn that everything that we do is for Him and toward Him, then we can escape some of those difficult situations and spiritual attacks of the enemy. So I'm sure there are other things I've learned after 31 years. Maybe I'll ask Paula that question on the program tomorrow. What has she learned after 31 years of being a pastor's wife? And we'll go from there. So Anonymous, just off the top of my head, those are the things that stand out the most. Here's a question from Denise. Should I attend The Wedding of a Friend Who is a Christian but Marrying a Non-Believer. It will hurt her feelings if I don't go. Denise, your friend is going to need you more during this marriage than she does right now. So yeah, you should go and you should keep the relationship at close hand. You know, they're getting married. God's blessed the institution of marriage. It's a gift from Him to mankind. And I'm sure that you've already talked to your friend and told her that there's going to be a lot of pain, but she's made the decision to do it. God loves her. If she's born again, there are going to be terrible consequences for this rebellion against God. However, God loves her. He's not angry at her, but his heart breaks. And Jesus will be at the wedding, so you need to be at the wedding as well. Now, some might be saying, well, that's not what you say if somebody wants to marry their gay boyfriend or girlfriend. It's a different thing altogether. Jesus isn't going to be at that wedding. It's a sin, and God is going to be patient. He's going to be kind, but there's going to be consequences, and that's when your friend is going to need you. And you cutting ties with her at this point, Denise, is something that's not going to help the relationship in the future.

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2: For my approval to a marriage or to a relationship that God says is perverse. I'm not going to do it. So they make the choice, Anonymous, not you. And I think what you need to do is demonstrate that your faith matters more than the relationship you have with your family. That's what Jesus said, by the way. He said that when he came, he would divide families. That wasn't the purpose for which he came. But he said, that's the result. When I come, the people that choose me are going to lose their families. You remember Jesus' own family. I thought he was crazy, out of his mind, and they went to take control of him. But never choose against Jesus. Never choose a human relationship over your relationship with God. So hang in there. God will be proud of you. He will provide for you. And you've got a whole, I don't know where you go to church, Anonymous, but if you're active in serving your church, you've got a whole other family waiting for you that will fill the hole in your heart, many of whom have been through the same kinds of circumstances that you're describing. So I hope that makes sense. Here's a question from Willie. What does it mean in 1 Corinthians 3:15 when it says that we are saved as though through the fire? Willie, this is the judgment of believers, not for salvation, but the judgment of works. The Bema seat, the Greek word is B-E-M-A, and it's the award or reward seat. For instance, at the ancient Olympic Games or the Isthmus Games or the Corinthian Games, there were famous athletic contests during the time that Paul wrote this. So that's the imagery he's trying to evoke. But what he's saying is, look, Christian, you're going to be judged for your works. And in 1 Corinthians 3, he says, whether they were good or good for nothing. That's literally the translation. The good works will survive the fire, the testing. The bad works, maybe your motive was wrong, or maybe you were doing something your way instead of doing it God's way. Maybe you were doing it to get attention to yourself. Those are the works that are going to burn up. And Paul lets it be known that this is not a judgment for salvation. This is a judgment. You'll still get to heaven. He himself will still be saved, but only as one escaping through the fire. And what that means, and I always jokingly call this the smoking section of heaven, there'd be the smell of smoke. Because those works all burned up. Now, keep in mind, Willie, that God wants to give you, Jesus himself wants to give you those crowns. And if he can't give them to you, it breaks his heart. Just as it'll break your heart, it breaks his heart. And so he wants us to examine our hearts, examine our motives, make him our priority in life, and serve others with the power that he provides. Those are the works that will be works that God can and will reward. Leo says, Pastor Ron, what do you believe about entire sanctification? Leo, it's just a heresy that floats around the church. It's been floating around the church for a long time. The idea is that we can live in sinless perfection. You know, the power that raised Christ from the dead lives in us. And if we try really hard, then we can get to the point where we no longer sin. That's what's meant by entire sanctification. And the truth is, that's just not possible. We still have this flesh that we have to fight. Paul writes that all have sinned and have fallen short of the glory of God. That's in the continuous present tense, which really means we all continue to sin continually. And God gave us a way to repent of that sin. 1 John 1:9. If we confess, that means we agree with God. He's faithful to forgive us of our sins and purify us from all unrighteousness. But the idea that we can be perfect, that in and of itself is a lie. And when I've had people who, I've had people argue with me. We had one man leave the church. I'm so disappointed in you, Pastor Ron. I've been listening on the radio for a long time. And he heard me one day say that we're going to sin. We can never stop sinning. And he was so committed to this doctrine.

0: the entire sanctification, that he just couldn't come to church here any longer. He's missed out on so much. And you know what? He said he was at that place. And I told him that in and of itself is proof that we still sin, because that's not true. And if I followed him around with a camera, I promise you we can find some sin in that man's life. So that's all entire sanctification is, Leo, and it's silliness. Please don't get dragged into it. You'll end up striving, and it'll end up destroying you with the help of an enemy. Lester says, when did Adam's body become a living spirit? Lester, Genesis chapter 2, verse 7 tells us exactly. It says, the Lord God formed the man from the dust of the ground and breathed into his nostrils the breath of life, and the man became a living being. So that's when it happened. As soon as God breathed the breath of life. This is a picture that I run around in my head a lot. You know, Adam with this magnificent creation of God. And I just, you know, I'm putting this in human terms. But maybe as he was laying on the ground, having been made from the dust of the ground, same elements, by the way, that make up dust, make up our human body, the exact same 17 elements. And I think maybe God just took a step back and said, wow, that's magnificent. I did good here. And then he reached over and breathed the breath of life, and Adam became a living being. So that's when it happened. I think it's significant to look at post-resurrection when Jesus gathered his disciples and was commissioning them as his apostles. And it says he breathed on them and said, receive ye the Holy Spirit of God. So that's sort of the spiritual application of Genesis chapter 2. But a magnificent thing. I've got some people on my prayer list. Lester, I pray for daily. And a couple of them have cystic fibrosis. It's a disease of the lungs. It's always fatal. Many years ago, we had a young woman who I love with all of my heart, and she died in her 20s, late 20s, but she died of the disease, and now two others in our church have CF. And my prayer for them is every day, Lord, give them new lungs. Breathe the breath of new life in them. And, you know, it's tough, but that's the prayer every single day. Shelley says, Pastor Ron, I'm a Christian dating a Seventh-day Adventist. Is this okay? Shelley, please hear my heart here. I'm not God. I can't tell you. I don't know the Seventh-day Adventist. But you are, if you're sold out for the Lord, if you're committed, truly committed to Jesus, do not marry this person. It's that simple. You're unequally yoked. Doctrine is horrible. Legalism is extreme. Understanding of the Word of God is nearly non-existent. Now, that doesn't mean they can't be saved, but you're still unequally yoked. Some Seventh-day Adventist churches are cults. Others are not. However, they're still bound in the legalism and just their whole understanding of the Bible, what it says and what it means, is completely distorted. And if you marry this person, I promise you, legalism will choke out any and all of the fruit and any and all of the joy that you have in your life. So you're only dating at this point. You didn't say you've fallen madly in love with him. But now is the time, if you're interested in continuing a relationship with him, it's time for you to look at him and say, I'm not marrying somebody who comes from a church background with really bad doctrine. So either we resolve this or we call it off. Call it quits now. And Shelley, it will save you a ton of pain, more than I can adequately communicate. So I hope that makes sense. And believe me, if you get married to somebody and have kids, then the kids are going to be burdened with that legalism and that lack of understanding. No real true spirituality at all. Derek says, I want to serve in church, but don't know how to begin. Suggestions with a question mark, he says. Derek, it's not difficult to figure out where to start. I'm certain at your church, either by announcement or bulletin, they let people in church know what their needs are. We need children's church servants. We need usher ministry. We need sound or audio ministry. You know, there's all, we have something like, I don't know, 95 ministries here at Calvary Chapel that we've identified. There's a lot more, but there's always something to do. So here's what you do. You start by filling a need. Don't wait and say, well, I don't like that, or I don't think I'm suited for that. If they tell you they need ushers and greeters, then be an usher and a greeter. If you hear that they need children's ministry workers, they're going to ask you to take a background check, do it and say, okay, how can I help? Cleaning ministries. Every church needs people to help clean at the end of service. I get so thrilled. I see people that I know come from wealthy backgrounds. And when I'm leaving the church after third service on Sunday, I'll see those people carrying trash out to the trash bins in the parking lot. They're serving. That's what we do. And as you step out and serve, Derek, the Lord will let you know what gifts you have, and He'll open other opportunities to serve. But just be faithful. Whatever you do, do as unto the Lord, and do it for a time. Make a commitment. I'm going to do it for a year. We had a woman, Paula loves telling the story, a woman who said she would make a commitment to children's ministry, and they asked her to make a commitment of a year. If you're going to do it. And she said, okay, I'll make a commitment for a year. Well, right away, she found that wasn't for her. Too much noise, too much activity, energy levels didn't match, all of those things. But she made a commitment. And on the year, when the day that year was over, she went right to the children's ministry leader and said, okay, thank you for using me, but I'm going to do something else now. And that's good. God was able to move her on. But you've got to be faithful. Do something. You know, we live in a church. I don't have anybody waiting.
1: No,
0: okay. Okay, 4 minutes. We live in a church culture where people think they're actually serving God by going to church. That's nonsense. We need to be participants in what God is doing. And the only way you can do that is to serve other people. So, Derek, go for it. Last question, or maybe the last question, we'll see. Desi says, is Paul talking about himself or someone else in Romans chapter 7? Desi, there are people that refuse to believe that Paul's talking about himself. And the reason is that they don't want to believe that he had any struggles. But Paul was a human just like you and just like me. So this is an autobiographical chapter. It can only be about himself. And in fact, he goes to great lengths to make sure we know. What I want to do, I don't do. What I don't want to do, that's what I find myself doing. Oh, wretched man that I am, who can rescue me from this body of death? It's dishonest to interpret it any way other than Paul speaking about his life in the first person. And somebody says, well, that was before he got saved. No, before he got saved, his conscience didn't bother him. This was his life as a believer. Now, I think we have some clues to what it was that was bothering him. I think it was his pride and his temper, his anger. You know, there's little clues. I wish they would go all the way and emasculate themselves. He writes to the Galatians, oh, foolish Galatians, what began in the spirit, are you going to finish in the flesh? And I think Paul sometimes had to be set down by the Lord, the thorn in the flesh from 2 Corinthians 12, to be warned. To keep him from being conceited because of all of the great revelations that he had been given by the Lord. So I think Paul dealt with a little bit of pride. I think Paul dealt with a little bit of anger issue. And he says, you know what, I'm not going to do that. I'm not going to do it. And then he did it and said, oh, Lord, I'm so sorry. But he was talking about himself. Don't let anybody tell you anything differently. The Apostle Paul didn't believe, leaning on the question from before, on the doctrine of entire sanctification. Okay, I think we may have time for one more. How much time do I have?
1: About a minute.
0: Okay, I won't do that question. It's too important. I'll start with that on Friday. Sally says, with all the terrible stuff going on, how can we convince unbelievers that God is good? Sally, it's not your job to convince them of anything. It's your job to tell them and then live it yourself. If they see you living your life filled with joy because God is good, then they can't deny the evidence. If they hear from your lips, why are you so happy? Paul was asked, what are you so happy about? Well, she's going to heaven and she'll tell anybody. So with the terrible stuff going on in the world, look up. Don't look out. Look up. Colossians chapter 3 begins with, set your hearts and minds. The mind is the place of decision. The heart is the place of affection. Set your hearts and minds on things above, where Christ is seated at the right hand of God. And Sally, Philippians 4, verses 8 and 9 is another good place to start. So you can't convince them, but you can sure show them, and you can tell them. Hey, thank you for tuning in today. You've been listening to the Day Day's tomorrow. Yeah. You've been listening to the Wednesday edition of The Word to Stand Up for Life. I'm Pastor Ron Arbaugh from Calvary Chapel in San Antonio, Texas, and I will be back with Paula tomorrow on AM 630 The Word. We'll see you then. Bye-bye.
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0: You know, to God, worship isn't about how good it is for you. It's not about you. I'll hear people all of the time say, worship wasn't good for me today. I didn't get anything out of worship today. Like, worship is still self-centered. But did you know, in God's eyes, the worship of God is not about you. It's really about your worship of Him. Worship isn't about what you get out of it. Worship is about what you put into it. Jesus referenced Isaiah when he described the worship of the religious leaders in Israel. He said to them, these guys, they're doing all these works. They're doing all this stuff. They're in church all the time, in fact. He says, but they honor me with their lips, but their hearts are far from me.
1: You know, many people today do something called church shopping. They bounce around from one church to another, trying to find one that makes them feel a certain way. Worship is often a big part of what they're looking for. Maybe they want a venue that's similar to a rock concert, or maybe they prefer to sing only hymns. Today, Pastor Troy will emphasize that worship isn't about what we feel or experience. It's all about giving God glory. Lift your voice to the Almighty King of Kings and praise His name. Now, here's Pastor Troy in the book of Revelation chapter 11 as he begins his message, The Realities of Our Mission.
0: Revelation chapter 11, verses 1 through 14. And today we're talking about the realities of our mission. There was a preacher who was walking through the city slums with a barber from the area, an atheist barber. And the atheist was talking to the preacher, a friend of his, he didn't buy into the religion, obviously, said, you know, look at all these people addicted to drugs, all the mess in the world, all the violence, all of this stuff. I look around and I see it and I go, this is why I can't believe in a good, kind, powerful God. If He had that ability, if He was that kind, He wouldn't let this happen. And so I just can't believe in a God because of what I see. Well, they continued to walk through the alley, and the preacher found one man in particular who was especially unkempt. His beard was a half inch thick, just dirty hair, was ungroomed and matted. And he looked at him and he said, you know, you must not be a very good barber. And the barber looked at him like, what are you talking about? He goes, well, as I look at all these people here, I see their hair, I see their beards, I see the mess. And it's a mess. And this is in your area. He said, if you were a good barber, this wouldn't happen. He goes, wait, the barber said. If they would come to my shop, I can do everything to take care of them. If they would just come. Shop's right around the corner, easily accessible. So if they would come, I'd take care of them. Many of them may be free of charge. So don't blame me. Pastor said, exactly. He said, how can you blame God when He is constantly inviting them to His house, to His kingdom, that He can change them, transform them, and make their lives completely different? Don't blame God, because He's made the way for everyone to be able to access Him so that their life is changed and transformed. Here's a question for you. Who is God using to draw people to Himself? To create a thirst in people so that they may ask questions about eternal things and about God, or to share the gospel with? Who is God using? Us, the church, right? All of us were led to the Lord by someone. Now, you may have had a private experience with the Lord ultimately, finally, when you surrendered your life. It may have been just like, yeah, I believe, Lord, you're there, a difficult time or whatever. It was emotional, just you and Him. It could have been that way. Or Billy Graham on the TV and you saw a Billy Graham crusade. So someone may not have been there, but I can guarantee you this, no matter how or where it happened, ultimately you were influenced and given information, insight, or had a thirst created by someone who gave you the message, Jesus is the answer. It's Jesus. You need Christ. Every one of us heard someone say that. Now, often you'll hear people say, you know, let's go witnessing. We need to go witnessing. And so witnessing is actually an activity, but primarily, we are not to do witnessing, we are to be a witness. Witness is something you become as you grow in Christ. Part of the process of growing in Christ is that you look less like the world and more like Christ wants you to look, so that you are a witness. The world looks and goes, that's different, they're different, they don't behave that way, they don't do the same things everybody else does. And you become, as the scriptures describe, a light. Sometimes salt in a wound can sting, but it heals. And so our whole life is this process of being or becoming a witness for Christ. In our text today, we see two witnesses. That's why we're on the subject. And I believe these two witnesses were clearly a witness while they were alive, while they were here. and that they are being used now to go witnessing. They are witnessing and they are reaching out. You might call this fire and brimstone preaching that we see today. Now, I don't think that fire and brimstone preaching is the primary strategy of witnessing today in this age of grace, in this age of the church, but it is clearly appropriate for the time we're talking about in Revelation, where these two are witnesses. These guys don't just preach it. Signs and judgments follow these guys, accompany their preaching. This isn't one day judgment's coming, kind of a warning. This is what is happening real time. Things are happening now, and God is doing signs through them to show that He is with them. Their calling is authenticated by power and miracles. Most of us aren't called to go out onto the street and to preach judgment with signs and wonders. However, we are commissioned to share the gospel. Every single one of us. What gives us the power is not lightning coming from your mouth, not the earth shaking. What gives you your power is your life, your witness. How you live your life gives your words the power. It's why some Christians try to share, but because people are turned off by all the other stuff they do, they're not a good witness. They're great with their mouth, but their life doesn't really give power to their words. Well, God wants power in our words, so He works on our life. So that when we share with our words, there's power. You know what that means? Most of the people you are going to really be a witness to are people you're going to know and see, or people who are going to know and see you. Don't overlook them. You're a witness to them. The way you make decisions, what you prioritize, what you do, they're watching. They're observing. They're paying attention. And I know it can be scary to do the speaking up part when the opportunity comes to do so, but I want you to know this too. God has you in His hand. And besides that, when you were saved and He started His work on you, He left you behind for that very purpose. If He didn't want you to be a witness while you were here, He could have just taken you home. If your life wasn't to make a difference here, just take you home. Why cause you to go through all this? And so, God's purpose for you is that you become a witness. And that's why He's got you growing. That's why He gives you the challenges that He gives you. Today we're going to look at some of the realities of our mission to be witnesses in this world. The first reality is this. Witnesses are a light in the dark. Witnesses are a light in the dark. Verse 1 says this. Then I was given a reed like a measuring rod, and the angel stood, saying, "Rise and measure the temple of God, the altar, and those who worship there. But leave out the court, which is outside the temple, and do not measure it, for it has been given to the Gentiles. And they will tread the holy city underfoot for 42 months, and I will give power to my two witnesses, and they will prophesy 1,260 days clothed in sackcloth. These are the two olive trees and the two lampstands standing before the God of the earth. And if anyone wants to harm them, fire proceeds from their mouth and devours their enemies. And if anyone wants to harm them, he must be killed in this manner. These have power to shut heaven so that no rain falls in the days of their prophecy. And they have power over waters to turn them to

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2: Who will come, exalts himself above all that is called God, and sit himself in the very temple of God, declaring that he is God. That's this Antichrist, this one who is to come. At first, the first half of that time, he'll make that peace agreement, 3.5 years. It'll seem like he is organizing peace. And miraculously, I mean, how can someone coordinate peace so that the temple could be built? This man is amazing. And so he'll have the hearts of the people. We've already mentioned there was a time in Earth's history where every nation had to have their own leader. How could we ever follow one leader? But today it's very different. Today we only need a guy in a box. And it doesn't matter where he's from anywhere. You hear the term now, globalization? Globalization? They're trying to get rid of national boundaries so that we're just a globalization. This is what works toward the end time scenario that's going to unfold.
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2: So we are looking at our phones, and we're watching people from all over the place and following their example, and they're influencing us from all over the place. We're very connected worldwide. It's very right for someone to come in who can lead globally. And it's going to happen. Today there's a temple institute. Genealogies are being traced in Israel to find out and to make sure everyone who can serve as a priest, they identify and prepare them to serve as priests. So rabbis and students are being trained in animal sacrifices and in the rituals of the temple as we speak. They're being prepared for that day when the temple will be rebuilt. Garments and vessels are being made. So we'll see those things. Now, the biggest problem is this. On the spot where they would like to build their temple, up on the Temple Mount, there is a very significant building called the Dome of the Rock. It's a Muslim building. To try to do anything around that would cause, like I said, World War III. It's the third holiest site for the Muslims. The Muslims believe their prophet Muhammad ascended from there, went into heaven, received their Quran, came back to the earth to give it to man. So to say, guys, move your dome, we're supposed to build a temple, would not be good. It wouldn't move us in the right direction. And yet, if somebody were to come along who could actually broker a deal to get the temple built, that man would grab the attention of the world. In fact, Asher Kaufman, a professor at the Hebrew University who had researched all of this thoroughly, said he believes that by the evidence of archaeology that the temple originally stood about 20 meters to the north of the Dome of the Rock. 20 meters. If that's true, then the temple could be built without doing any damage to the Dome of the Rock. There would be brokering between two major parties, obviously, but it could actually be built. And not only that, but it's interesting how it would line everything up, because it would put the Dome of the Rock in the court. It was the outer court, or the court of the Gentiles, of the temple. Now that's what makes verse 2 very interesting. Verse 2 says, "But leave out the court, which is outside the temple, and do not measure it, for it has been given to the Gentiles, and they will tread the holy city underfoot 42 months." That's half of the tribulation period. So it's very, very interesting. In addition to the worship center being measured here, John also is told to measure the worshiper. That's the person who worships in the worship center. You know, to God, he measures the worshiper. That's you and I, our worship to God. You know, to God, worship isn't about how

0: good it is for you. It's not about you. I'll hear people all of the time say, worship wasn't good for me today. I didn't get anything out of worship today. Like, worship is still self-centered. But did you know, in God's eyes, the worship of God is not about you. It's really about your worship of Him. Worship isn't about what you get out of it. Worship is about what you put into it. Jesus referenced Isaiah when he described the worship of the religious leaders in Israel. He said to them, these guys, they're doing all these works. They're doing all this stuff. They're in church all the time, in fact. He says, but they honor me with their lips, but their hearts are far from me. Their hearts aren't for me. Yeah, they do religious activities, but their heart is not really in it. Their heart is not really for me. Now contrast that with the woman, the widow, who came to the temple with her two mites. Two mites wouldn't even buy you a Coke at the time. A Coke at our time, if we had two mites. They didn't have Coke. But she comes and she takes these two mites and she drops them in. And Jesus says, now that's what I'm talking about. You see, those who came in before gave out of their convenience. They gave out of their abundance. Whatever was easy, oh yeah, it's what we do. They did whatever was on the routine, on the schedule, happens conveniently, but there was no sacrifice. But this woman, now this is worship. This woman came and of all she had, she gave. That, he said, is faith. And that is worship. Worship is a sacrifice. We say, hey, I'm so glad we don't have to worship with lambs and goats and bulls anymore. True. But we still do, and true worship still is a sacrifice. It's not the easy, convenient thing to do. It's offering to God your best. How would you measure up in worship from God's perspective? You know, when I was a new believer, I couldn't wait to get to church. I couldn't wait. The church was a huge church, Calvary Chapel in Albuquerque. And trying to get a front row seat, you had to get there very early, 30 minutes at least early, just to get a front row seat. And I did it. I wanted to be there. I was so excited about the Lord and these songs. Now, I do love music. I love singing. I love songs. But it wasn't the band I was drawn to. It was the song. These are about Jesus. I didn't know all these songs existed. And singing them was like, oh, I'm experiencing the Lord. I wasn't going, man, he's a wonderful singer. Oh, look at the dress she's got on. I love this team. No, I was focusing on the Lord, and they helped me focus on the Lord. And I couldn't wait to get there. I couldn't wait to be there. And the big reason was because they were about Jesus, and I wanted to worship him. Now, over time, we sort of lose that zeal, that desire to be there and to serve and to follow and trust and look to the Lord and spend time in His presence and with His people. The church at Ephesus, in the book of Revelation, they were addressed. They were doing all of the religious activities. I mean, you check it off and it was 100%. You're doing everything. Everything well. If you were to take a book and go, here's our standards right here, and they exceed it. This is a church that loves the Lord. This is a church on fire. Jesus said, hey, I see all of these things you're doing, but there's one thing I have against you. You've left, not lost, you've left your first love. Sometimes it's in doing all of the religious things that you forget Jesus. Sometimes it's in running after all those things God blessed you with, a business that God starts to bless, and so now you're so busy about the business, you forget Jesus. You don't worship him. He's not first anymore. You left your first love. So, just like the Ephesians, we too need to return to our first love. So the temple is measured, the worshiper is measured, and then the witnesses are empowered. A reason we need to become good worshipers is because God wants to empower us to be good witnesses. You know, grumpy, skeptical, sarcastic, negative attitudes don't make for good light in the dark. It doesn't cause anyone to go, you know what? I want your church. You know what? I want your faith, Mr. Negative Grumpy Guy. No, they don't want anything to do with it. In fact, Charles Spurgeon was raising up pastors. And Charles Spurgeon noticed that when they would teach, it was like they don't have a sense of joy and enthusiasm when they're talking about heaven and the things of God. And so to inspire them, he said, guys, when you talk about heaven, when you talk about the things of God and the works of His hands and the Holy Spirit and the Father and all of that, then speak with a joy. Speak with a passion. You should radiate God's goodness and His joy. When you talk of hell and Satan and death, your normal face will do. I'm like, look alive, guys. Come on. So, as worshipers, if your worship was measured, how are you doing? Who are these witnesses mentioned here? We don't know for sure. And we can't be dogmatic, so we won't be dogmatic. But I want to gather some scriptures that help you see why I believe it's a couple of people in particular. And I think it's Moses and Elijah. Elijah ceased rain for 3.5 years. 3.5 years, and that's what they're going to do. So 1 Kings, there's Elijah. That's what these guys are able to do. Elijah called down fire and consumed 50 men twice. That's what these guys do. Moses, his first miracle in Egypt was to turn water into blood. That's what these guys do. And Moses was used by God to bring various plagues upon Egypt. And that's what these guys do. So there's a lot of similarities in what God did through them and what God's doing through these two. Second, there's prophecy to consider. The last Old Testament prophet predicted that Elijah would come again as a witness to the nation of Israel before that great and terrible day of the Lord. In fact, Elijah is not really disputed too much by many. And again, whether we're right or wrong doesn't make a difference for our salvation is concerned. So Elijah, many believe he's coming. The Jews are certainly looking for him to come back. In Deuteronomy chapter 18, Moses said something interesting. He said, another prophet will come like me. And him you will hear. You're not listening to me, but when the one comes like me comes later, him you will hear. And the Jews have always been looking for a prophet like Moses to come. Someone who would be like him or him. Third, it's their passing, the way they passed from this life. Elijah never died and was taken up in a chariot of fire in a whirlwind. Now, this is where some people will say, well, that's why I believe it's Enoch. Because Enoch in Genesis walked with God and he never died. He walked with God and he was not. So their standard then is, and this was the standard explained to me for this strong dogmatic bias toward Enoch, is God's word says, it is appointed for man to die once, and then the judgment. Enoch didn't die, so maybe God will have him die there. And so my pushback on that one is, the scripture says, it is appointed unto man to die once. The person said, yes. I said, okay. Then explain to me Lazarus and Tabitha. And they said, what do you mean? They died twice. So if you're holding to this scripture as it has to be this way, they thwart that because they're going to die twice. And then what about the rapture? Do we die quickly before we are taken up? And so what he's talking about is life because of sin, the natural appointment of a man is to die once and then the judgment. It wasn't a prophetic, every single human being is going to die once. So you can't use that as your foundation for saying that's the only reason I believe that it's Enoch.
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5: If your relationship with Jesus Christ is complete, then your relationship with your husband and your wife and everybody else is going to be cool. But if Christ is not the Lord of your life, then you're going to have difficulty with everybody else. Everybody else. Because think of how many husbands fall in love more with their wives and their children more than Jesus Christ.

0: Welcome to Somebody Loves You Radio, the Bible teaching ministry of Raul Reese in Diamond Bar, California. Thanks for joining us for our continuing series in 1 Corinthians. Today, as Raul zeroes in on the subject of marriage, he'll illuminate what the Bible says about separation, divorce, and marrying a non-believer. If you're single, you'll also be challenged to wait on God for a spouse while putting your own spiritual journey first. Today's lesson is titled, Problems Relating to Marriage and Singleness. Here's Raul Reese in 1 Corinthians.
1: Look what he's going to say now tonight, beginning in verse 10. This is pretty heavy. And this is now he's going to deal with the problem of divorce, okay, in the church. He says, now to the married I command, yet not I, but the Lord. Underline that. This is what God says, not Paul. This is what God says. A wife is not to depart from her husband. That means he's not to divorce. The word depart is divorce. Now, there are cases in a marriage where you're not getting along. We read that in the beginning. Remember, where the person, husband and wife, they separate and to give themselves to prayer and fasting. And if they get tempted, they need to come back to each other, reconcile before they commit adultery. God gave us instructions how to do it. But because people become hard-hearted and they want to hurt the other person, then they go out and do stupid things. But here, Paul says, this is what the Lord says. Verse 11. But even if she does depart, if she divorces, let her remain unmarried or be reconciled to her husband, and a husband is not to divorce his wife, so vice versa. Now, the reason he says that is because he's saying this. Jesus said it in Matthew chapter 5:32. That if a husband goes out and commits adultery, he's a Christian, and the wife finds out that he's committed adultery, so he comes back and says, you know what, honey, I'm so sorry, man. I sinned against God. I really hurt you, and I want you to forgive me. She has the legal right, as he has the legal right, if it's vice versa, to say, you know what, I forgive you, and I'm going to stay with you. Or she has, and he has the legal right to say, you know what, I'm going to divorce you. Pretty heavy, huh? That's what Jesus said. Verse 12. But to the rest, I, Paul, not the Lord, say. Now this is Paul's opinion, okay? If any brother has a wife who does not believe, she's a non-believer, okay? And she is willing to live with him, let him not divorce her. You see? Paul gives you his opinion. If you marry a non-believer, okay, you make the mistake already, and she doesn't want to leave you, and you're the Christian, and she's willing to stay with you, then you're to stay together. And hoping and praying that sometime she will get saved, or he will get saved. Like my wife did with me. She made a mistake. I mean, I totally deceived her. I mean, we knew each other way back from high school. We were not boyfriend, girlfriend. We had two separate lives. When I was in Vietnam is when she wrote to me. And I began to write to her, and we fell in love with each other. I came home. I was up in the hospital, in Naval Hospital in Oakland, California. She came to see me, and then I came back to see her. And she was a missionary's daughter. And I seduced her. She got pregnant. And then we got married because I told her, I love you, and I'm going to marry you. And then we had our child, our first child. You see? And I learned. And then I came to Christ 4.5 years later. But she went through hell in the first 4.5 years of her life. Think about what you can get yourself into if you're not careful. Learn from other people. Learn from the Word of God, what God's Word says. And it's really important because then God can not only anoint you and bless you, and as you're praying for that partner that God will bring to you, then he will show you, and you're going to see something that is so different. Because when you see that person that God brings to you, man, it's going to be God's perfect will for your life. God's perfect will. It'll blow your mind. What God will do in your life if you really wait upon him for the best, not for second best. Watch verse 13. And a woman who has a husband who does not believe, if he is willing to live with her, let her not divorce him. Notice that. For the unbelieving husband, notice, is sanctified. That doesn't mean saved. He's set apart. Your salvation, your relationship with Jesus Christ puts a covering over your marriage and your family. Watch what he says. For the unbelieving husband is sanctified or set apart by the wife, and the unbelieving wife is set apart by the husband. Otherwise, your children would be unclean, but now they are holy. Like when I was an unbeliever, my wife was a believer, my children were protected by God. Isn't that cool? Protected by God because she was a Christian. I was not. But our home was actually protected by the Lord. I remember one time my wife had my little baby. It was actually one of my second sons. And I came home, I was enraged by something. And she told me something. She was in the kitchen with my baby boy. And she tried to say something, and I was so angry, and I kicked her. And you know what? It was like an angel intervened. Behold, nothing happened to her. And I was at the point where I was ready, getting convicted over and over by the Holy Spirit to feel really bad inside. But it was right before my conversion came. Because that's what I was taught. My dad taught me that. When he did it to my mom. My problem was not alcohol, drugs, never touch drugs. Alcohol, very little. But I think it's really important that we understand if we have those situations and problems, then we need to know our limits. You need to know your limits. Because if you don't know your limits, you're going to get yourself in big, big trouble. So Paul here is giving us great advice, whether you're single or you're married. Look what else he says. This is so cool. Verse 15. But if the unbeliever departs, okay, so the unbeliever is going to depart. Let him depart. Notice, a brother or a sister is not under bondage in such cases, but God has called us to peace. Notice that. Called us to peace. If that person wants to leave, they can leave. You're not under bondage. You should be at peace with God. Because God is your protector. And then verse 16. For how do you know, O wife, whether you will save your husband? Or how do you know, notice, O husband, whether you will save your wife? But as God has distributed to each one, as the Lord has called each one of us, let him walk. And so I ordain in all the churches. Which means what? Stick to what God has called you to be. Married? Get me, stay married. Single? Stay single. He says, was anyone called while circumcised? Let him not be uncircumcised. Was anyone called while uncircumcised? Let him not be circumcised. So here again, Paul is talking about opportunity to serve. Circumcision is nothing. And uncircumcision is nothing, but keeping the commandment of God is what matters. Now remember, the Jew coming to Jesus Christ, before he, when he was a baby, 8 days old, they would circumcise them. Okay? Then, when Jesus came, and when Paul was preaching and Peter was preaching, Paul says to them, look you guys, if you're a Jew and you come to Jesus Christ, awesome, you're in. Okay? Because the Jews were having a problem with Gentiles coming to the Lord because they were not circumcised physically. So they wouldn't accept them. So Paul taught them in the Word of God that Jesus said, it doesn't matter whether you're circumcised or not. In the Lord, everybody's the same. It's not about physical circumcision. It's the circumcision of the heart. Being transformed, becoming born again of the Holy Spirit. You see? Where in the old time law, it was all about tradition. And Jesus Christ came to set the captives free. He didn't come to make a bunch of rules and regulations. He came and gave us His love, His grace, His mercy, and He gave us His peace. So that we could be at peace with Jesus Christ. So He was talking to the Jew and to the Gentile. Verse 20. Let each one remain in the same calling which he was called. Notice that. Where you call while a slave, then do not be concerned about it. But if you can be made free, rather use it. So if you were a slave before and you get set free, enjoy it then. Whatever God gives to you. For he who is called in the Lord while a slave is the Lord's freeman, and likewise he who is called while free is Christ's slave. So you used to be a slave to your master before that, and he would pay you and he would own you. And you think about how when Christ came and your master would set you free, now we have become, Paul says, Paul an apostle of Jesus Christ, or Paul a servant of Jesus Christ. We have become not slaves of Jesus Christ, not because we have to, but we have what?

0: 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You don't need a building. 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
2: Look what else he says. For he, verse 22, for he who is called in the Lord while a slave is the Lord's freeman. Likewise, he who is called free is Christ's slave. He says, you were bought at a price. Do not become slaves of men. What did Jesus Christ do? He paid fully for you when he died on the cross and shed his blood for you. So he says, brethren, verse 24, let each one remain with God in that state in which he was called. Isn't that cool? Whatever God has called you to do in whatever state, stay that way. You don't have to change anything. God will change you. God will mold you and shape you into his image and what he wants you to be. And then verse 25 to 35, advice to the unmarried, to the single now. Not concerning virgins, the unmarried, those that have never, ever had any physical contact. And by the way, young girls and young guys, if you were actually sexually active in the world, and when you came to Christ, you're just like a virgin in the Lord. That's so cool. That you don't have to tell people your past, you can start a brand new life in Jesus Christ. Look what he says. Now concerning virgins, I have no commandment from the Lord, yet I will give judgment as one whom the Lord in his mercy has made trustworthy. Paul says, he says, I'm a total single person now. I have no wife. I've never touched a woman anymore. I'm done. Paul says, and then he says this, I suppose therefore that this is good because of the present distress that is good for a man to remain as he is. Now, you got to get the background. Paul is saying it's good to stay single because remember where they were. There was Roman persecution. Husband and wives, single people and their children were being arrested, taken to Caesar Nero, and they would have to confess Caesar is Lord or Christ is Lord. If I confess Christ is Lord, then I would be taken with my family, separated, and then I would be put to death. That's the whole thing. So Paul here is talking in reference, verse 26, to the threat of the Roman persecution, which was the present distress. They were being oppressed. So Paul says, why get married if you're going to be arrested by the Romans and they're going to put you in prison and they're going to kill you? You're going to be in the presence of the Lord anyways. You know, stay single. Then he goes on to say this. He says, are you bound by a wife? Do not seek to be loose from your wife. Are you loose from your wife? Don't seek a wife. Talking of that persecution. But then at the same time, in the present state today, notice what Paul is saying. You don't have to go out looking for a wife. God will bring you the person that he wants in your life. It's so cool to see that. I respect young men and women that wait on the Lord. Wait on the Lord. And they're married to the Lord. And they spend their time in prayer and the word of God and learning and waiting upon God. And it's so cool to see God bring that person to that young man and that young woman that is going to be faithful to her, faithful to him. And they're going to have children. And they're going to have their marriage. And they're so in love with each other. Yes, they have difficult times. They have problems. But because the Lord is in the center of the camp, they solve their problems in the Lord. You see? But people that don't put Christ in their lives in the center, then they do stupid things. And they dissolve their marriages. And they hurt one another. And they hurt their families. So here Paul gives great advice, verse 28. But even if you do marry, you have not sinned. And if a virgin marries, she has not sinned. Nevertheless, such will have trouble in the flesh, but I will spare you. Notice that. Because of the persecution, you're going to have problems. Because your husband may be taken and killed, and you'll be separated from him, and then they'll kill you. Verse 29. But this I say, brethren, the time is short. See, Paul has this thing about Jesus coming.

0: coming soon. He says, you guys, the time is short. The Lord's coming, or you're going to be in the presence of the Lord maybe tonight, next day, or next week, or next month. They're going to kill you. And then he says this, so that from now on, even those who have wives should be as though they have no wife. He says, focus and get central in what? In Jesus Christ. Your relationship with God is the most important thing. If your relationship with Jesus Christ is complete, then your relationship with your husband and your wife and everybody else is going to be cool. But if Christ is not the Lord of your life, then you're going to have difficulty with everybody else. Everybody else. Because think of how many husbands fall in love more with their wives and their children more than Jesus Christ. So Paul gives great advice to the married and to the unmarried. Then he says this. Notice, verse 30. Those who weep as though they did not weep. Those who rejoice as though they did not rejoice. Those who buy as though they did not possess. Notice, don't get caught up with your possessions. The time is short. Jesus is coming soon. And those who use this world as not misusing it. It says, for in the form of this world is passing away. But I want you to be without care. He who is unmarried cares for the things of the Lord, how he may please the Lord. You guys mark that, those of you that are single. Look what he said. If you fall in love with Jesus Christ, you're not looking for a boyfriend, not a girlfriend, not a husband. You're going to fully in love with Jesus Christ. That's going to be the center of it. And you're going to what? Please the Lord. Verse 33. But he who is married, notice the distraction, cares about the things of the world, how he may please his wife. Nothing wrong with pleasing your wife. It's when you please your wife and you don't please the Lord. That's the problem. See, Paul gives us the whole insight here. Verse 34. He says, there is a difference between a wife and a virgin. The unmarried woman cares about the things of the Lord, that she may be holy. Notice this, both in body and spirit, which means you don't have sex with your boyfriend. You're totally given in marriage to the Lord as a single woman. And so men too, the guys too. He goes on to say, but she who is married cares about the things of the world, how she may please her husband. And think of how many husbands or wives, because they're so into each other, they displease the Lord. And they're out of God's perfect will for their lives. And they need to return to their first love. And then he says, verse 35, in this I say for your own profit, notice, not that I may put a leash or a snare on any of you, but for what is proper, and that you may serve the Lord, check this out, without any distractions. Underline that. No distractions should be in your life as single or as married in any way. And then he concludes by verses 36 to 40 saying this, but if any man thinks that he's behaving improperly toward his virgin, if she is past the flower of her youth, and thus it must be, let him do what he wishes. He does not sin, let her marry. And then he says, nevertheless, he who stands steadfast in his heart, having no necessity, but has power over his own will, and has so determined in his heart that he will keep himself a virgin, does well. Notice that. Just like Paul the Apostle. Notice, if you, God gives you the gift of sinning, that's great. Verse 38. So then he who gives her in marriage does well, but he who does not give her in marriage does even better. A wife is bound by the law as long as her husband lives. See, no divorce. You live together. And then check this out. A wife is bound by the law as long as her husband lives, but if her husband dies, so I die or she dies, then he says what? She is at liberty to do what? To be married to whom she wishes, only in the Lord. Only in the Lord. If not, you stay what? Single, and you wait on the Lord. Not an unbeliever husband. We have seen in the church here widows that their husbands have died, and we so want case here, a good friend of ours said was coming to Calvary a long time ago. He died. So he gave all his inheritance to his wife. His wife met somebody else. This guy saw what she had. He gave it to her. They got married, took everything for her, and then dumped her. That's what happens. That's what happens. You got to really be careful in the Lord to make sure that this is the word of the Lord. Did God really say this to me? And then be patient and wait upon God, and you give yourself fully, completely to Jesus Christ, and then he will do whatever he wants in your life. Look at the last verse 40. But she is happier if she remains, even as what? According to my judgment, and I think that I have also the Spirit of God. So what does he say? But if she is happier if she remains as she is. How's that? Single. Paul says, like me. You're happier. God gives you that gift. And if you have problems, then you start praying that God will bring you the person that he has prepared for you.
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6: In 1862, Abraham Lincoln signed the Morrill Act, helping states create colleges focused on agriculture, mechanics, science, and practical education. The principle was not centralized control, it was opportunity. Lincoln's Morrill Act reminds us that America can support education without surrendering education to Washington. Why did it matter? Because a free nation needs citizens equipped to work, build, steward, and govern themselves. Scripture gives work a sacred weight. In Genesis, God placed man in the garden to work it and to keep it. Proverbs honors the one who works his land. Paul warns against idleness and calls believers to earn their bread. Why does that still matter today? Because education should form capable people under God, not dependent subjects under bureaucracy.

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6: The heart and soul of our evangelistic ministry must be the Word of God. People will sometimes say, if you teach the Bible all the time, when do you do your evangelism? 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
8: In an article in a Christian magazine, a minister spoke about a survey on divorce rates that he had seen. The survey showed that people who identify as Christians get divorced at least as often as unbelievers. The minister's conclusion, Scripture is not sufficient. It's not enough to help us with the problems we face. Well, when people question the Bible's relevance or authority or clarity or historical accuracy, do you know what to say? Today's message on Grace to You can help you with that. John MacArthur is showing the transforming power of Scripture. That's the title of his current study. And so now, here's John with the lesson.
6: Let me draw your attention, for the time we have in God's Word, back to 2 Timothy chapter 3. I was rereading the epistle, and I came back to this same section, and in reading it, I realized that there was one further tremendously important issue here that had not been addressed that I needed to deal with. And that has to do with what I like to call the work of the Word. The work of the Word. We talked about the fact that it was inspired, but we must also focus on its work. And you will notice in verse 15 that it says that the sacred writings are able to give you the wisdom that leads to salvation through faith which is in Christ Jesus. Initially, the work of the Word is salvation. Then in verse 16, it is useful, that is, inspired Scripture is useful for teaching, for reproof, for correction, and for training in righteousness, with the idea that the end product may be a man of God adequate and equipped for every good work. Now, a simple reading of those verses indicates to us five elements of the work of the Word: salvation, teaching, reproof, correction, training in righteousness. Those are the things which the Word does, which the Scripture produces. They're not new to me. They're not new to most of you. They are new to perhaps some of you. And as I thought about it, I thought, well, it's pretty basic, but it's also pretty important. And let me say by way of general introduction that the distinguishing characteristic, I hope, of my own ministry and of Grace Community Church is a very, very strong commitment to the authority of the Word of God. The reason for that is because of the work of the Word. Because we understand what it does, that's why we give it the main attention. Let me just remind you of a very important promise with regard to this. Isaiah 55, 10 and 11. You don't need to look it up. Just listen. For as the rain and the snow come down from heaven and do not return there without watering the earth and making it bare and sprout and furnishing seed to the sower and bread to the eater, so shall my word be which goes forth from my mouth. It shall not return to me empty or void without accomplishing what I desire and without succeeding in the matter for which I send it. In other words, God says when I send my word, it always does its work. It always does its work. It never comes back empty. Just like rain and snow produces what grows, my word produces my will. The Bible is God's messenger. It accomplishes his will. It accomplishes his purpose. The Word of God is depicted in Psalm 147 as a swift messenger. It runs to do God's work. It runs to accomplish God's goals. You might look just at Psalm 147 for a moment. There are several verses there that really are very vivid. Verse 15, He sends forth His command to the earth. That's verse 15. He sends forth His command to the earth. His word runs very swiftly. He gives snow like wool. He scatters the frost like ashes. He casts forth His ice as fragments. Who can stand before His cold? He sends forth His word and melts them. He causes His wind to blow and the waters to flow. He declares His words to Jacob, His statutes and His ordinances to Israel. And here is this sort of intertwined analogy as God sends the cold and the frost and the sun and all the natural elements to produce what He wants to produce. So He sends His word, and the word is analogous to that. It goes out to produce the ends that God has intended for it. That's a tremendous confidence that we have who teach the Word of God, who articulate the Word of God, to know that it always accomplishes what God wants it to do, never comes back empty. Always produces like rain and snow and all the other things that God sends with production in mind. The Word is productive, it is prolific, and it accomplishes its purpose. Every word out of God's mouth is bread, it says in Deuteronomy 8:3. It feeds somebody, it nourishes somebody, it makes somebody grow, it accomplishes something. And so we want to ask the question then, if it does accomplish something, what does it accomplish? What is the work of the Word? What is the purpose of the Word? Now let's look at these five things. The first one is that the Word produces salvation. You'll notice that very familiar verse that we looked at in chapter 3, verse 15. It says that the sacred writings which are able to give you the wisdom that leads to salvation, which comes, of course, through faith in Christ Jesus. The thing that he says there is the Word, the sacred writings, referring to Scripture, have primarily in that particular verse reference to the Old Testament. But nonetheless, Scripture produces salvation. Scripture produces salvation. It makes you wise unto salvation. It is the instrument of salvation. The practical implications of this are obvious. Before we look at those, though, let's see if we can't reinforce that truth a little bit by looking namely at the testimony of Jesus Himself. Turn in your Bible to John's Gospel. And in John's Gospel, we have the continual teaching of Jesus about the power of His Word and the Word of God. But in chapter 5 and verse 24, we read this, the words of Jesus. Truly, truly, I say to you, he who hears my word and believes him who sent me has eternal life and does not come into judgment, but has passed out of death into life. That is a tremendous verse. That is a verse that binds up the essence of the gospel. Believing in God, the God who sent Christ, and hearing the word brings eternal life and delivers one from judgment, passing out of death into life. And note, please, the key to it all. Verse 24, he who hears my word. The word is the agency. The word is that which begets new life. In John chapter 6, I draw your attention to a couple of verses toward the end of the chapter. And Jesus again teaching in this familiar section where he speaks on the bread of life. But in verse 63, he says, it is the Spirit who gives life. The flesh profits nothing. Then this, the words that I have spoken to you are spirit and are life. And if they haven't effected that in you, verse 64 implies, that's because some of you don't believe. So the word mixed with faith produces life. Chapter 12 of John, and there are other texts you could look at, but these are highlights. Chapter 12 and verse 49, Jesus says, I did not speak on my own initiative. Even Jesus operated under delegated authority and operated by speaking only that which was the Word of God. He said, "My Father himself who sent me has given me commandment what to say and what to speak, and I know that his commandment is eternal life. Therefore, the things I speak just as the Father has told me." And again, Jesus is articulating the reality that the Word is that which produces eternal life. The Word brings life. The sum of it all comes in that great watershed verse 31 of chapter 20 in John's Gospel, which really gives us the reason for the whole book, the whole Gospel. "These have been written," says John, "that you may believe that Jesus is the Christ, the Son of God, and that believing you may have life in his name." And again, eternal life comes by believing the written word, the revealed word, the word of God. Scripture, then, is the source of that truth which brings salvation. Look again further into the New Testament. The 10th chapter of Romans, and we find that the Apostle Paul was committed to the same truth. In Romans chapter 10, a familiar verse, 17, says, "So faith comes from hearing, and hearing by the word of Christ," or some manuscripts, "the word of God," I think preferably perhaps "the word of Christ." The New American has it that way. But the point is, one way or the other, it's the Word of God or the Word of Christ, which are one and the same, that produces salvation. Faith comes by hearing, and hearing by the Word of Christ. That's why you have to have preachers. That's why you have to have those who will go out and speak the truth. It says in verse 13, "Whoever will call on the name of the Lord will be saved." But how are they going to call on him in whom they have not believed? And how are they going to believe in whom they have not heard? And how will they hear without a preacher? And how will they preach unless they are sent? And even when they're sent, the implication is they must hear the word of Christ. So it is again emphasized that the Scripture is the source. In Ephesians chapter 5, that great section on marriage as compared to the church, verse 25 says, "Husbands, love your wives, just as Christ also loved the church and gave himself up for her, that he might sanctify her, having cleansed her by the washing of water with the word." Christ has cleansed his church, saved his church by the washing of water with the word. The word, again, the agency. And Paul, writing to the Thessalonians in 1 Thessalonians 2:13, refers to the word of God, which performs its work in you who believe. The word works. Now, salvation occurs when you have a ready heart that is open to believe, mixed with the revelation of God. The word of God in a ready heart. That's the issue. James refers to the same dynamic in James 1:18. He says, "He brought us forth, he begot us, he redeemed us, he saved us by the word of truth." By the word of truth. So the Scripture, the word of God, is the source of salvation. That's why Philippians 2:16 calls it the word of life. It is characterized as that which gives life. Psalm 19:7, "The law of the Lord is perfect." What's the rest of the verse? "Converting the soul." It has the power to convert. And I think back to Nehemiah, tremendous illustration of this. Look with me for a moment to the 8th chapter of Nehemiah. It's a few books to the left of Psalms. And in Nehemiah chapter 8, we have the introduction of a revival. In Nehemiah chapter 8, it begins the beginning of a real revival. And I believe there were many people who were saved in the true sense of Old Testament salvation at this revival. "And all the people gathered as one man at the gate which was in front of the water gate," the square which was in front of the water gate. "They asked Ezra the scribe to bring the book of the law of Moses." Three little words, "bring the book," really keyed the whole thing. "And he brought the law before the assembly of men, women, and all who could listen with understanding. In the first day of the seventh month, he read from it before the square, which was in front of the water gate, from early morning until midday, in the presence of men and women, those who could understand. All the people were attentive to the book of the law." They stood there and listened to it being read hour after hour after hour. There was a wooden podium, verse 4, set up for that purpose. And Ezra, verse 5, opened the book in the sight of all the people, standing up above the people, and he opened it, and all the people stood up. He blessed the Lord, the great God, and all the people answered, Amen, Amen. Lifting up their hands, they bowed low, worshiped the Lord with their faces to the ground. Verse 8 says that as they read from the book, from the law of God, they translated to give the sense so that they would understand the reading. It had to go from Hebrew into Aramaic, which was their commoner language, and had to be explained to them. And so they were reading and explaining the word. The people's response was amazing. It says at the end of verse 9, they were weeping when they heard the words of the law. They were grieved over their sin. They were struck because of the dearth of the law of God in their hearing. The end result of all of this was the people really drew their hearts back to God. This reading went on. At the end of verse 18, it says they celebrated the feast for 7 days, and they read from the book of the law. The first part of the verse says daily, from the first day to the last day. Then the people began to praise God in chapter 9. They were praising and lifting up adoration to the God who had revealed himself in Scripture. They were getting their hearts right. Down in verse 28 of chapter 10, after that long list of people who signed the document, it says that they were joining together, making a commitment, taking a curse, verse 29, making an oath to walk in God's law, to keep and observe all the commandments of God our Lord and His ordinance and His statutes. The net result was the people made a commitment to God. And I believe there was salvation that period of time through that 7-day feast. There was a great movement of God and many were saved. And it was a direct result of simply standing and reading and translating, explaining the Scripture. It has the power to convert the soul, the power to save. Look at another illustration taken from the New Testament, namely the 8th chapter of Luke, in which our Lord teaches a familiar parable which makes the same major point. Jesus teaching here about the parable of the soils and the sower and the seed. Verse 5 says of Luke 8, the sower went out to sow his seed, and as he sowed, some fell beside the road, was trampled underfoot, and the birds of the air ate it up. Other seed fell on rocky soil. As soon as it grew up, it withered away because it had no moisture. Other seed fell among the thorns, and the thorns grew up with it and choked it out. Other seed fell into good soil, grew up, produced a crop 100 times as great. And he said, you better listen to the things I'm saying. Then in verse 9, they asked him what it was he was saying. He's explaining, starting in verse 10, to you it has been granted to know the mysteries of the kingdom of God, to the rest it is in parables, in order that they seeing may not see, and hearing they may not understand. In other words, he says, I'm going to explain it to you, because obviously you belong to God. To them it'll remain a riddle. The explanation then comes in verse 11. In the parable, the seed is the word of God. That which produces new life in good soil is the word of God. That's the point. If the soil isn't right, you're not going to get the product. If it's hard soil, like the soil on the road, it says those beside the road are those who have heard. The devil comes, takes away the word from their hearts, so they may not believe and be saved. And those on the rocky soil are those who, when they have received the word, they receive it with joy, and they have no firm root. They believe for a while, and in time of temptation fall away. And the seed which fell among the thorns, these are the ones who have heard, and as they go on their way, they are choked with worries and riches and pleasures of this life, and bring no fruit to maturity. The word of God will fall into places where the soil is not ready. It's full of weeds, full of rocks, or just hard. But, verse 15, when the seed falls into good soil, those are the ones who have heard the word in an honest and good heart and hold it fast and bear fruit with perseverance. So what you have here is the word of God placed in a readied heart, a prepared heart, produces salvation. The practical implications of this are obvious. The heart and soul of our evangelistic ministry must be the word of God. People will sometimes say, well, if you teach the Bible all the time, when do you do your evangelism? Beloved, the Bible is the greatest tool of evangelism. How could we ever come to the point where we would even question such? When Jesus was asked by a lawyer in Luke 10, 25 and 26, he said, what shall I do to inherit eternal life? Jesus said to that man, what is written in the law and how does it read to you? Go to the Scripture. Go to the Scripture. You can go back to the Old Testament, the sacred writings, and they are able to make you wise unto salvation, which of course has come in the fullness of time through that which Christ has accomplished. What does the Scripture say? Jesus said, "Search the Scriptures, for they are they which speak of me." And then one very, very explicit text, 1 Peter 1, turn to it for a moment. Verse 23, "You have been born again," it says, "not of seed which is perishable, but imperishable." That is, referring to the seed, "through the living and abiding Word of God." The seed is the Word of God again. It is that seed placed in good soil that produces salvation. So if we want to be effective in evangelism, we want to teach God's Word. If we want to be effective in reaching our friends, we want to give them God's Word. Instead of making it very complicated, let me make it as simple as I possibly can for you. If you know somebody who's not saved, first thing to do is give them a what? A Bible. Bible. Remember that? Don't get too complex. Don't get too carried away with feeling inadequate because you can't explain every theological issue. I mean, you don't need to know all the answers to all the questions. The Bible will be enough. It's not as complex as we want to make it. And of course, focusing on that, when you give someone a Bible, encourage them to read Matthew, Mark, Luke, and John and see if they can survive that. If they can survive that, the soil isn't ready. There's nothing wrong with the seed. The soil isn't ready. God hasn't prepared the soil, but the seed is there. So we need to be committed to that. He says, "You have been born again through the living and abiding Word of God." And verse 25 says, "This is the Word which was preached to you." He illustrates it in that passage with a quote out of Isaiah chapter 40, comparing the Word of God to the passing flesh. The Word abides, it lives forever, it does its work, it produces life. This can be illustrated, I think, quite simply in a rather brief but beautiful account of a woman's conversion in Acts 16. Lydia was her name. And it tells about her in verse 14, just very briefly. A certain woman, Acts 16, 14, named Lydia, from the city of Thyatira, a seller of purple fabrics. This is a businesswoman, sold purple fabrics for a living. She was a worshiper of God. That is to say, she was upright in the sense of seeking the true God and seeking to worship the true God, but had not yet been exposed to the gospel of Christ. She was listening. And then this, "And the Lord opened her heart to respond to the things spoken by Paul." And when she and her household had been baptized, so forth and so on. I love that. The Lord opened her heart to respond to the things spoken by Paul. That's the essence of salvation. You speak the truth of God's Word and let the Lord open the heart. So our task is to spread the Word, spread the seed, preach the truth, give out God's Word, and God's part is sovereignly, graciously to open the heart. Let's bow together in prayer. Lord, we want to say thank you that the Word came to us and was mixed with faith because you prepared our hearts by your sovereign grace. We want to thank you that you plowed the soil up, that you allowed your Holy Spirit, yea, you commissioned your Holy Spirit to do a convicting work in our heart, and we were convicted of sin and righteousness and judgment. The soil was made ready, and when the Word came, we believed. We thank you for that life-giving Word. We thank you that the Word will accomplish its work in us for Jesus' sake. Amen.
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20: God can do anything. God can change anyone. If I want you to remember anything as a result of this time together, it's that statement. For nothing will be impossible with God.
19: There are moments in life when God's direction makes absolutely no sense. The path forward seems unclear. The obstacles feel insurmountable. And the only thing you know for certain is that you can't pull this off on your own. Sound familiar? Well, today on Insight for Living, Chuck Swindoll describes one of the most breathtaking miracles in all of Scripture, an inflection point when the humanly impossible became divinely certain. If you're facing something right now that feels completely beyond you, Chuck invites you to examine the Spirit's most significant mission.
20: Our Father, we thank you for the firsts in our lives. That first person who had the courage to look at us and ask us about things eternal and to make us aware that things were not well. And we had to face that. We had to come to terms with that. And we look back on that, realizing at that time it seemed fearful and confusing and maybe even for some a struggle. But we look back and thank you for sending that person to be like Gabriel was for Mary, the messenger of good news. Thank you for reminding us again, and for many, the very first time, that with you, nothing is impossible. No friend without Christ is impossibly lost. It may very well be you would have us speak to him or her this week. Thank you for the first time, our Father, when we realize the meaning and significance of deep and abiding worship. When we were delivered from the feeling that we needed to be entertained, but we were really to come before the holy God to hear his truth, to sing his songs, to pause in quietness and let the wonder in. And this season of the year, our Father, we thank you for that first light on that dark night. When all else was wrong in the world, you gave us that Son of yours. And we thank you for him. May we worship him today as if for the first time, with a fresh, as if first time, joy that we are participating in your work for your glory. In the name of Jesus, our first and only Savior, we pray. Everyone said, amen.
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20: It's easy to forget the kind of times into which Jesus was born. And what makes his birth all the more amazing is that it was, in God's estimation, the right moment. Though in the world's eyes, there would have been 100 reasons to choose another time, either before then or after the fact. But those prophecies waited to be fulfilled. And that is what was accomplished according to God's promise, just as he planned it. If God were to wait until time was just right, there would never have been a son sent. But against all the odds, and in spite of the threatening situation that even this young couple faced after the birth, God brought forth his son. And by the way, he had all of the arrangements put together before time ever began. The account is in Luke chapter 1. And the main part we're considering is verses 26 to 38, which really identifies two people and focuses on them. One is an angel named Gabriel, and one is a young woman who is a virgin named Mary. The angel we read in verse 26 is sent from God to a city in Galilee called Nazareth. In the council of divine decrees, before there was ever time on earth, before there was ever matter, before there was a sun, moon, or stars, the Godhead together planned salvation. And in the plan of salvation, it was ordained that this angel be sent on this particular day to this particular woman living in this particular place. Planning our salvation, knowing our need for the Savior, our God already has put together the plan that on this very day, at this particular time, this angel, the messenger angel, would leave the throne room of the Father and come to this earth. And we read he would come to the city in Galilee called Nazareth. The reason Luke writes it like that is because there were people reading it for the first time who would not know where Nazareth was. His gospel would spread across the whole known world, but who ever heard of Nazareth? It's a tiny place. And if you think Nazareth is small, Bethlehem is even smaller. But never doubt it, the destination is determined, the person is selected, the situation is complicated, and the mission is humanly impossible. All four are true. Let me unpack them. First, the destination. The angel was to go to the city called, really we would call it a village, called Nazareth. Nazareth is where Mary lived. It's where Joseph lived. It's where they had been betrothed. Unlike today, in those days, in a Jewish marriage, there was the commitment to one another followed by the signing of a betrothal covenant, which lasted usually about a year. During that year, they were known as husband and wife. Though they didn't live together, they were not intimate with one another. They were seen as husband and wife, which explains why he is called her husband on occasion, though they've not actually been married. They are committed to one another in this betrothal, and the angel is to find her in the city of Nazareth, and he does so. So the person is selected. She is a virgin, never knew a man. Now, the situation is complicated. Complicated. Why? Because the plan of God required depositing on this earth a sinless but very human individual. How do you get a child born without sin who comes from the womb of his mother or her mother. How do you do that? The possibilities get a little bit complicated. I took my time this week to think through what those possibilities were. Listen to them. First, God could have chosen a human mother and a human father and then put the baby there and have them have the child. The problem is you've got a sinful product. Can't come from just an average man and woman that's the result of intercourse and then the baby 9 months later is born. You'd have a sinful child. Well, the second possibility is neither one. Just leave a divinely given gift on a doorstep. Mary finds the baby and claims it. The problem there is not truly human. Hasn't had a birth, so that won't work. The third possibility is to send a soul and spirit to live in a person already on earth. The problem is it would not be his own body, nor could it be said that he is truly human, but has in fact been brought into a life. So this leaves only the option, number four, the supernatural conception. The womb of Mary would be that earthly vehicle. However, the embryo would bypass the contamination with sin, since the tiny speck of life within Mary's womb would have been made possible, as we're going to read, by the Holy Spirit. The miracle is often called the virgin birth miracle. It's the virgin conception that is miraculous. He comes to a virgin engaged to a man whose name was Joseph. Of the descendants of David, and the virgin's name was Mary. Remember, she wasn't expecting it. It was an absolute sudden surprise to her. She looks up and she sees the visible manifestation of an angelic being. Coming in, he said to her, "Hail, favored one, the Lord is with you." Look at the words. She's the favored one. For centuries, the church taught that she bestows favor, that she bestows grace, which has led to Mariolatry, the worship of Mary, the Mother of God. By the way, she's never in the scriptures called the Mother of God. She's the one who has been given grace. She's the one who is favored, E.D., favored by God. She's the recipient of God's favor and grace. And he says, "The Lord is with you." And she's standing there hearing it, wondering, who is this visitor? Why is he calling me a favored one? And how is it that the Lord is going to be with me? I believe in my Lord, but why the need for his presence with me, delivered to me from the messenger himself, Gabriel? You're not surprised to read that she was very perplexed, verse 29. The tense of this particular Greek term suggests ongoing. She continues to mull it over. She's not questioning it. In fact, she's not disagreeing with it. She's just puzzled by it. She's just puzzled by it. And it's like I would feel if Cynthia said to me tomorrow morning, "Hey, honey, I forgot to tell you, we're going to have a fifth child." I would be perplexed to hear that. We would name the baby a miracle, but that's as far as I'm going with that. It's just not going to happen. Mary's thinking, it can't happen. In her case, she's got the right age going for her, but she doesn't have the right intimate experience. So she's perplexed. The word

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2: You can't unravel it. If you're waiting for scientific proof of this, you'll wait in vain. It's a miracle. Miracles lack proof of this nature. She's told you will have the baby. She's asking, how can it be? And now he explains. It doesn't help her with all of the answers, but it at least describes the supernatural nature of the conception. The angel said to her, "Do not be afraid, Mary, for you have found favor with God. Behold, you will conceive in your womb," verse 31, "and bear a son. You shall name him Jesus. He will be great. He will be called the Son of the Most High. And the Lord God will give him the throne of his father David. He will reign over the house of Jacob, and his kingdom will have no end." How can that be? I understand you're talking Messiah here. But what I don't get is how this will occur. I can't figure it out. Verse 35 is crucial because it represents the Holy Spirit's most significant mission. The angel answered and said to her, "The Holy Spirit will come upon you. The power of the Most High will overshadow you." These are all human terms, accommodating human ignorance and an inability to grasp the truth. "The Holy Spirit will come upon you. The power of the Most High will overshadow you. For this reason, the Holy Child shall be called the Son of God." What you must understand, even the most intense skeptic listening right now, is that you will never, ever unravel the puzzle. You can't, because it's a miracle. God comes, God makes the announcement, God leaves Mary in her puzzlement, wondering what it's all about, just as any one of you ladies in these teenage years in which Mary was would find yourself absolutely shocked. But God doesn't back off. He says, "The Holy Spirit will come upon you and will overshadow you." Somewhere between this announcement and Mary's arrival at Elizabeth's place of residence, a conception took place. The details of that are left for our imagination. Nothing in Scripture covers that epochal moment of the Spirit's most significant mission. Now, please observe what sealed it for Mary. I think it's a turning point in the narrative when she asks, "How can it be? I know not a man," on and on. Now, the thing I love about Mary's response is what follows in this passage of Scripture. Before I get there, I just want you to look at verse 37 and let it sink in. He says, "For nothing will be impossible with God." If I want you to remember anything as a result of this time together, it's that statement. Because there isn't a person sitting here today who doesn't have something impossible that you're facing. Something. Something you cannot fix, you cannot change, you cannot alter. You cannot start or stop. It's impossible for you. I spoke to our staff on a Wednesday morning. We had a gathering here of the Insight for Living staff, along with our pastoral and all of our staff here at the church. We met in the former worship gathering place. It was a great time of singing, and we were reflecting on this story. I took another tack at it that morning, but I concluded by reminding all of us

0: God can do anything. God can change anyone. And I said to them, I want all of you to remember that because it's going to be easily forgotten. Are you ready? I was dealing with a difficult individual by Thursday. It hadn't even been 24 hours since I spoke. And I remember saying to someone who had been in that meeting, this person is impossible. And she said to me, as I recall, God can do anything. God can change anyone. Isn't that? Already in less than 24 hours, I'd forgotten that nothing will be impossible. That statement can transform your thinking. It can change your whole attitude. Because there's not a person hearing right now who is not facing something that isn't humanly impossible. By that I mean you can't pull it off. You can't make it happen. I think it's that statement that causes Mary finally to rest her case. She doesn't have to know all the details. She simply must understand that the God who is revealing this message is the God of impossibilities. By the way, in various wording, that statement is found four times in the scriptures, twice in Jeremiah and twice in Luke's gospel. Because God knew if we just read it once, we wouldn't remember it. Remember it this week. Say it to your friend. Say it to your spouse. Remind your child or your parent that with God, nothing is impossible. Let it sink in. Because you see, the enemy hears what you're hearing and wants you to forget it. Because a whole week is going to unfold before we gather together again like this for teaching. And if you're not careful, you're going to be lost in doubt and dismay if you let the statement of verse 37 slide by. Mary, nothing will be impossible with God. You know what? That's the turning point in the whole narrative. She hears that statement, nothing will be impossible with God, and that settled it. The next two verses are wonderful verses. Mary said, behold, the bondslave of the Lord. May it be done to me according to your word. And the angel departed. First, what she calls herself, I think, is significant. I'm a bondservant. In other words, I'm not running my own life. I'm not in charge of the events of my life. And even though I have no idea how God is going to pull this off, I want it known right now that I see myself as a humble servant of the living God. I am available to him to do with me whatever he may wish. There's something wonderful about that kind of spirit of humility. That kind of submission makes life move so much smoother. Darrell Bock says, the word describes one of humble station who addresses a superior in recognition of their position. As God's handmaid, Mary accepts openly what God asks of her. Mary, the woman of strength and character, says immediately, I'm the Lord's bondservant. It's a statement of humility. While we're on that, would you hold your place here and look at 1 Peter chapter 5? I want to point out three benefits of true humility right here from 1 Peter 5. Verse 5 concludes with humility toward one another, for God is opposed to the proud, but gives grace to the humble. Therefore, stay with the word. Humble yourself under the mighty hand of God, that he may exalt you at the proper time, casting all your anxiety on him because he cares for you. Go back to verse 5. The first benefit of humility is that we're given grace to accept whatever. The second thing is that it comes with a promise. Humble yourselves under the mighty hand of God that he may exalt you at the proper time. We rest in his promise when we humble ourselves. Third, we are relieved of anxiety. And who doesn't want that? Casting all your anxiety on him because Literally, it matters to him concerning you. The verse literally reads.
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2: People, in 1969, Sly and the Family Stone came out with a song, a big hit. It was called Everyday People. And it captures sort of the spirit of the end of the book of Romans. Everyday people, God doing extraordinary things for ordinary people, God doing natural things through supernatural means for people just because He loves them. You know, one of the problems that we have in our church culture is that too many in the body of Christ, I would dare say even most, feel like, well, God can use other people, but He can't use me. These next series of studies to close out the book of Romans are for you. God wants you to know that He wants to use you to do spectacular things, things that you have no idea that He has in store for you. And too often, you know, we take a step back and we think, well, okay, I'll just kind of sit back and watch what God is doing. And He wants you to get involved. That's why in chapter 16 of the book of Romans, there are as many as 35 people that He acknowledges. And what I would like all of you to do in these next 2 weeks, starting now, is put your name in your Bibles. Because God wants to use you, ordinary people, who by the power of the Holy Spirit can be used by the Lord in these last days to do extraordinary things. Verse 28, we ended there last week. Paul says, so after I've completed this task, you remember the task is he's taking a very generous gift to the church in Jerusalem. He's collected it from the churches of the Gentiles, and now he's carrying it to Jerusalem. And so they ought to be happy to see him. So after I've completed this task and have made sure that they have received this fruit, I will go to Spain and visit you on the way. Paul and I, we have something that we say whenever we make a statement like this, I'll do this or I'll do that. We always say LW. And that's short for Lord willing. And Paul should have had an LW at the end of that verse. He says in verse 29, and this verse is so important. I know. Remember, he's writing under the inspiration of the Holy Spirit. So when he says, I know, he knows this to be true. I know that when I come to you, I will come in the full measure of the blessing of Christ. Now, this verse amazes me. It amazes me because you and I, when we think of the full measure of God's blessing, we don't think of all of the things that we know lie ahead in the Apostle Paul's life. The full measure of God's blessing. I'm going to have round trip airfare. I'm going to have everything that I need. And all the people are going to say, boy, we've been waiting for you. When Paul and I drove to San Antonio the first time, 30 years ago, I really believe somehow that when we hit the San Antonio city limits, that moment where it says entering San Antonio, I thought there would be like 500 of you sitting around saying, we've been waiting for you. It never happens. We know we came in the full measure of God's blessing, but it didn't look like there was any blessing at all. And certainly that's the case with the Apostle Paul. He's writing this under the inspiration of the Holy Spirit. It's true. You see, there are times when we suffer. There are times when we are doing without the things that we think we need, and we have that immediate instinct to say, well, I must be out of God's will. No, a lot of times in God's will, you're going to be missing some things that you think you need. Certainly you're going to be missing some things that you want. God provides what we need. He doesn't always provide what we want. And when we try to plan, you know, we have expectations. Okay, God, I'm going to do this, so you're going to do this. Well, those expectations get turned upside down. We know that Paul would go to Rome with God's full blessing. But we also remember how we got there. He was on a ship, and I like to say on a shipwreck, because we know from Acts chapter 27 and 28 exactly all of the times they were so near death, so close in fact, that an angel from God had to be sent to tell Paul, tell everybody to stay in the ship and they'll live, but if they desert the ship, then they're going to die. We also know that Paul went there as a prisoner. He didn't go there as a free man. Certainly to us, that doesn't seem like the full measure of God's blessing. In fact, we know that as a prisoner, we know this from his letter to the Philippians in particular, that people would take advantage of his being in prison. They would try to usurp his authority and cause trouble for him. Well, you know, if he was really in the will of God, if he was really an apostle, these bad things wouldn't be happening to him. Those are the kinds of things that we think. And the exhortation for all of us is don't have expectations at all. We remember the book of Acts and we remember the stormy seas, the shipwrecks. We remember him being beaten. We remember finally surviving and arriving on the island of Malta, warming himself at the fire. A viper lashes out of the fire and fastens itself on Paul's hand, and everybody thought he was going to die. And certainly, it remains the full measure of God's blessing. That's why he was wise to ask for prayer. Verse 30, I urge you, brothers, by our Lord Jesus Christ and by the love of the Spirit, to join me in my struggle by praying to God for me. Not only is he humble enough to ask for prayer, still there are people in this church that I say, how are you doing? Doing fine. Sometimes I know better. I know they're not. Is there anything I can pray for you? No, I'm doing great. We need to be humble enough to ask for prayer. Paul sets an example for us, and then he tells them what to pray. Pray that I may be rescued from the unbelievers in Judea, and that my service in Jerusalem may be acceptable to the saints there, so that by God's will, I may come to you with joy and together with you be refreshed. Now, this was a prayer that was answered, but it wasn't answered in the affirmative. There are times when we pray and we don't get the answer we want. We think, God, why aren't you answering my prayers? Well, God always answers prayers. There's never a prayer he doesn't answer. It's just sometimes his answer is, nah. Sometimes his answer is 1 Corinthians chapter 4, verse 2. It is required that every man, I will add woman, given a trust by God, must prove faithful. In other words, there's going to be tests and there's going to be trials. And those are God's sort of proving ground for you. He's testing your faith. He's actually increasing your faith and teaching you a little bit about what Jesus went through on your behalf. Paul wouldn't be rescued from the unbelievers in Judea. In fact, the unbelievers in Judea, well, he would be given over to them. Additionally, his service to the saints in Jerusalem would not be acceptable, especially by the Judaizers, those who had come to faith in Jesus Christ, but were holding on to the law and Moses and all of the things that they had to do, and they would continue to oppose him. Now remember, he came bearing a huge gift. They were suffering through a famine. They needed the gift that Paul brought. It was a significant gift. And you think they would say, thank you so much, we're so grateful. Hey, they took the gift. But they weren't grateful at all. Still, we have to remember that it truly was God's will that Paul get to Rome. And he did go to Rome in the full measure of God's blessing. It's just that he never imagined it would be under those circumstances. It's a warning for all of us. Don't have any expectations. I'll say that two or three more times today. Don't have any expectations at all about what God is going to do. When he gives you an assignment, then you do it. I got to tell you, it almost tripped Paula and me up when we got here because we had expectations. You know, we were excited. We were like adventurers, you know, adventurers for Jesus. And we're coming to this strange foreign land from California. And when we got here, it was so hard. And we found that there were people who weren't thrilled to see us. And there were so many times we'd cry out, Lord, did I do the right thing? I mean, I took my wife away from her children. We came to a place that we'd never been, in a place where we didn't know anybody. If we had expectations that we held on to, the truth is we wouldn't have survived 6 months here. 30 years later, I can tell you that God has fulfilled every dream, answered every prayer. Not all of them the way we would hope. Certainly not all of them as quickly as we would hope. But God has been faithful. Now, Paul was, the question is, was he refreshed in Rome? Well, for the most part, the answer is no. We know that in Rome, even some of his closest friends, people that had served side by side with him, deserted him because they didn't want the association with a prisoner. For a time, Paul was able to teach people. They could come to the house where he was under house arrest and he would be able to share the gospel and people were getting saved. But it wouldn't take long before people would begin to turn away. I don't know why it is that people leave when things get tough. But they do. Those two words that ring in my heart always are even Demas. Paul writes that to Timothy in his final letter. For even Demas, because he loved the things of this world, has deserted me and gone to Crescens. Because he loved the things of the world. Maybe he was just a little put off by the fact that Paul was in prison. Even Demas. Still, there was the full measure of God's blessing. You might say, well, what's the blessing then? Well, let me just give you one of them. I think it's really important. And it is a person. It's 2 Timothy chapter 1, beginning in verse 15. You can turn there or you can just listen to me read it. Paul writing to Timothy. Remember, this is the last letter he would ever write. By the time he signs off in 1 Timothy, Paul has a very short time to live before he will be beheaded by Nero. And he says this to Timothy. You know that everyone in the province of Asia has deserted me. That doesn't sound like the full measure of God's blessing, does it? Including Phygellus and Hermogenes. And then he says this, may the Lord show mercy to the household of Onesiphorus, because he often refreshed me. If you're looking at the Bible, highlight the refreshed. I told you just a moment ago, for the most part, Paul didn't get refreshed. But when God was going to refresh Paul, he used a person, this Onesiphorus, to do it. And it says that he was not ashamed of my chains. On the contrary, when he was in Rome, he searched hard for me until he found me. May the Lord grant that he will find mercy from the Lord on that day. That's the day of judgment when his works would be rewarded. And then he says, you know very well in how many ways he helped me in Ephesus. So there was the full measure of God's blessing. God will never give us more than we can handle. I know when I say that, people say, you don't understand what I'm going through. There have been times when I felt like I couldn't handle it, but God always reminds me that I'm here with you. And when Paul is in jail and people are deserting him and his heart is being broken, God sends this messenger from heaven. He's a human being, but he was a gift from heaven.

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2: For the many anisophoruses that he has given us here at Calvary Chapel. So many of you have been a blessing over and over and over again. It's a wonderful work God has been doing here for 30 years. We have people that have been here for nearly the whole 30 years, and we have people, new people coming in all of the time. It's just a wonderful mix. Those of you who have been around for a while, be the anisophoruses to the new people who are coming and encourage them. It was what God had planned all along. And so Paul literally ends the book of Romans, other than the farewells, he ends the book of Romans with this in verse 33, "The God of peace be with you all. Amen." And that ends really the theological section of the book of Romans. Now it's time to turn his attention to the people. Barbara Streisand, for those of you who are old enough to remember her, people who need people. That's what that body of Christ is all about. We need each other. We can't do it alone. These Lone Ranger Christian people they're missing out on so much. And so Paul begins to talk about people. And he begins with a woman. "I commend to you our sister Phoebe, a servant of the church in Cenchrea." Now, in this last section, I told you there are at least 35 people, some without names, that Paul sends greetings to. Now remember, Paul hasn't been to Rome. He didn't found the church in Rome. But all of these people in Rome, the primary city in the world at the time, they would travel around, and Paul was well known to all of them. And there would be communication back and forth between them, and these were people that he had deep in his heart. "My sister Phoebe, a servant." That word is the Greek word, better translated deaconess. It is an office. It demonstrates that she was somebody that everybody knew about. And Paul knew and cared about these people. And he cared about them deeply. All the people that he ministered to. I think there's a lot of lessons in just these first five verses. The first one is this. People matter to God. That means they have to matter to us. People matter to God. We can get so carried away with our own stuff that we can walk by people who are hurting and not even notice. The genuine believer, the born-again Christian, has got to develop a heart for God's people. In 1 John chapter 4, verse 20, John writes this, "If anyone says, I love God, yet hates his brother." Now you may be thinking, well, I don't hate him, but if you're not loving them, if you're not encouraging them, then the effect is the same as though you did hate them. You say you love God, but hate your brother. He's a liar. "For anyone who does not love his brother whom he's seen cannot love God whom he has not seen." Now I know it can be hard sometimes to love people, especially difficult people. We've talked about that throughout the end of the book of Romans. It's hard because people hurt us, because people cause problems in our lives. But Paul loved them, he loved them all, and in so doing, he set an example for each and every one of us right here in San Antonio, Texas. Until the Lord comes, that's sort of our mission that needs to be accomplished. We need to understand that people are the point when I pray all the time, the lost, the hurting, the hungry, the broken, the needy, the confused, the fearful, the angry. We've got to be there for those people. We have to be patient and understanding of those people. Again, I want to emphasize, I'm not being naive here. I know it's difficult sometimes because there are people who are really, really difficult. You might be able to remember a time in your life when you yourself was really, really difficult. And not just for people, but also for God. Ask God to give you a deeper love for the people around you. Even those, let me change the word, especially those

who irritate you. If they get on your last nerve, what did I tell you a couple of studies ago? You need them in your life. Because they're the ones that will teach you to love the way Christ loved you. Now, Phoebe was certainly the one who carried this letter to the church in Rome. Now, think about the rewards that she received in heaven for being obedient. She thought, hey, I'm just a messenger, no big deal. I'm just an ordinary person. I'm just a servant, a deaconess. But what she was asked by God to do literally changed the course of history in the world that we live in. Phoebe carried the most important piece of literature that has ever been communicated in this world. She had no idea that the message that she was carrying would change so many lives throughout the centuries. You know, travel was slow. If I was Phoebe, every time we stopped, every time we took a break, I'd have pulled that letter out and read it. How many times do you think Phoebe read Romans before she actually got to Rome? From Corinth in Greece to Rome. Imagine how blessed she was by reading what we've been studying now for a very long time. All of that to say this, no matter how small something seems when I'm going to ask you to do it, it is important in His overall plan for your life. And it will affect the lives of other people. You know, many years ago, some of you, if you've been around a long time, have heard this story. But Paul had some issues that God was dealing with. We had this huge dog, and he was getting old, and we would go out and care for him. And because he was such a big dog, when he would go to the bathroom in our apartment complex, he would leave big messes. Now, clearly, we picked the messes up every time. But Paul was starting to get irritated because there were other people, even some of them Christians, and they would take their dogs out, and they would all go to the bathroom, and they would just leave the dog poop there. And Paulo would get frustrated. Pastor Ron, I can't believe that those people, they're doing this. And so Paulo, well, her grumbling was sort of interrupted one day by the Lord. The Lord said, are you grumbling? And she, well, they should pick up. Isn't it true? We do. We see people do stuff that they're not supposed to do, or they're not doing something they should do. And we think, well, Christians shouldn't act like that. Well, God told her that she was the answer to her grumbling. And what he said to her to do was, well, you pick up the mess those dogs make. Now, Paula loves the Lord with all of her heart. But her first reaction was, well, that's not fair. But God said, you pick up the mess. She came and she told me about it. Like the servant husband that I am, I said, Paula, that's okay, I'll help you. And Paula, being Miss Martyr, said, no, God told me to do it alone. Okay, so you go do it. And she went out and she was picking up the poop. And it didn't take very long before it was something that she was doing without complaining or grumbling at all. But here's the key. A couple of years after our dog died, people were still coming up to Paula and sharing that we watched you and we saw you picking up other people's dog's poop, and as you were picking it up, you weren't complaining, you were just doing it, you were singing songs to the Lord. And she was provided by the Lord so many opportunities to share what God has been doing in our lives. She was able to share the gospel with people. It didn't seem like it was very important. She went to the hardware store and bought a pooper scooper. And people were watching. I think one of the things that we need to remember is that people are always watching. No job is unimportant. No job is punitive. It wasn't like God saying, okay, well, you've been grumbling, I'm going to discipline you. It wasn't that at all. He was teaching her to be more like Him in the process. Now, Phoebe was a messenger. And she was faithful in doing what she thought was a small thing that turned out to be a huge thing. Ordinary people doing extraordinary things. And I think in large part to save us from being filled with pride, we're not even aware of how special some of the things that we're asked to do by God really will amount to.
So let the Lord use you. Remember those two words. Yes, Lord. Remember what I say to you often. You can't say no and Lord in the same sentence. Phoebe was used by God to do this marvelous thing.

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4: In 1862, Abraham Lincoln signed the Morrill Act, helping states create colleges focused on agriculture, mechanics, science, and practical education. 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
13: Thank you for joining us. As believers in our Lord and Savior, Jesus Christ, it is vital that we possess the mind of Christ. How do we do that? By consistently studying and applying God's Word daily. We are compelled to let the mind of Christ be in us and assures us that as the children of God, we can have the mind of Christ. 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
14: They're singing the mass choir. They're participate in the festival. They'll volunteer. We welcome them. But they're not members and be here 5, 10, 15 years and never become a member. Isn't that amazing? And I was talking to a group of pastors and they were taking issue with membership or thinking about that. I said, you listen, and I had to speak. I said, how do you have accountability without membership? That's why I looked and told them. I said, how do you do do church discipline to people who are acting up, but they don't even belong to the church? How do you allow them to vote in key matters of the church and they're not members? They're attendees, but they vote and change the direction of the church, not being a member. Look how y'all looking at me. I say, yeah, at Maranatha, we got a criteria. They're going to, the decision ministry, they're going to go through this thing, this document, and you're going to sign off on it, say, I believe it, I read it, and I'm joining. We don't like commitment. We don't like, we just want to be attendees. Well, you just can't be attendee at Sam's and Costco. Buy you $1,000 worth of groceries, go up to that counter and say, I'm gonna pay. They say, where's your member? I don't have it. You walk out there with, I don't care how mad you get, you cuss them out, do whatever you want. You're not getting the groceries, not even cookies. You gotta be a member. But you come to church, criteria so low. So low, no accountability. And they go down, and then they say, that church is too strict. Let me tell you what. I'll take a poll. Oh, God, I got to move. I gotta move a little bit faster. Give me about 10 more minutes. I'll be done. Don't get scared. Do you rather have a strict church or a loose church? I'm not talking about legalistically strict. I'm talking about a church with guidelines, a church with biblical constitution, a church where things are done decently in order. I'm talking about a church with structure and organization, and that makes sense, and everybody doesn't do what is right in their own eyes. This is the kind of church we want to be, and I pray that the person come behind me don't get in this pulpit and lose all the ground of the 36 years my wife and I have been giving leadership to this church and lose all the ground. You better not let them do it. I preached too hard, served too hard, married folk, buried folk, went to see the sick and shut in, wore myself out, and then y'all go liberal. Oh, God. No commitment. Even in the same house, sleeping together, got children together, cooking together, vacation together, ain't married. No ring. No commitment. Wait a minute, if he's doing all that, you're doing more than married folk do. Why can't you wear a ring? You know why you don't want a ring? Because that ring means commitment. You don't want commitment, so things don't work. If things don't work, you can slide out. I can do the... You just slide out. We got a lot of slide out saints. We need people who are committed. Jesus was committed, so committed, he says, I must work the works of him that sent me while it is day. For when the night cometh, no man can work. Gotta have standards. Got to have standards. Compromise causes believers to lower their spiritual standards in a fallen world. Let me tell you something about compromise. Compromise eventually leads believers to accept what they once stood against and even thought was repulsive. Compromise eventually leads you believers to accept what they want. You once stood against it, but now the culture has neutralized you. Now you believe in like the culture. You can be a man or a woman. You know? You can be whatever you want to be. And you change your names. I'm not a he or she, I'm a it. Mr. and Mrs. It. Comp-
15: compromise eventually leads believers to accept what they once stood against and even thought what was repulsive. Now you accept it because everybody else, your mama accepted, your daddy accepted, your children changed on you. The government's changed, politicians changed, your friends changed. They look at you, well, why haven't you changed? You should be saying, I've got Jesus. And he's enough. How many of you know Jesus is enough for you? You're not going to change who I am. I'm going to be me in the law. You ought to be able to find what a woman is and what a man is. Let me tell you something about compromise. Compromise will destroy our Christian witness and invite the judgment of God upon us. Compromise will destroy our Christian witness and invite the judgment of God upon us. It will. It'll destroy your witness. And people look at you and say you're phony. Destroy your testimony. Let me tell you something else. Where there is no repentance and confession of sins, there will be compromise. Where there is no repentance and confession of sins, there will be compromise. If you don't repent, no confession, compromise will be rampant. Next, when there is a waning from a high view and commitment to Scripture within the church, then compromise will be inevitable. Listen to this. When there is a waning, a declining from the high view of commitment to Scripture within the church, then compromise will be inevitable. If you don't lift the word up and tell people here's the standard, then people will begin to compromise because the word of God doesn't have its proper place in the church. Now, let me give you some symptoms of compromise. Some symptoms of compromise within the church are, listen to this list, open-mindedness. I'm glad it's up there. Open-mindedness and tolerance of sin. You know you're compromised when you're a free thinker. You're compromised when you put human reasoning above the Scripture. Accepting sinful lifestyles above the Scripture, living in pursuit of entertainment above the Scripture. You know, you compromise when you're in doctrinal confusion. You compromise when you are in spiritual ignorance. You compromise when you conform to political correctness. You compromise when you commit idolatry. You make idols out of television, out of your technology, out of the cell phone. Some of y'all have withdrawal symptoms. If you leave your cell phone at home, your day is shipwrecked. You know what? I'm going to tell you. You know what I really believe? God permits sometimes. How many of you have left your cell phone at home? Okay. I believe God permits that to show you can live without that cell phone. And you're just fine. You're not going to die. You're not going to die. You're not going to die. He comes and says, oh, I left my cell phone. Honey, can you bring it? Lassie. Skip. Whatever your dog name. Anybody. You know, they can fast stuff too. They go, your dog go bite it. You know, boop. And give you your phone. I wouldn't want to touch it with all that dog slobber. You know, retrieving the cell phone. God out of it. Embracing secularism in the church instead of the word of God, which is the only source that brings spiritual transformation. Beloved, if you can sin and not experience conviction or feel miserable about your sin. Did you get this? Look at this point. Don't let it go. Don't let it go. If you can sin and not experience conviction or feel miserable about your sin. How many of you sin and you grieve over it and you felt miserable? Why did I have to say that? Oh, I wished I hadn't said that. Oh, that was the nastiest, low-down, dirty thought I ever thought. Lord, I'm sick. I shouldn't. Lord, forgive me of that thought. You're miserable about your sin, then you can be assured that if you don't feel that way, then you have succumbed to compromise. Verse 17, a word of encouragement. It says, he who has an ear, let him hear what the Spirit says to the churches. To the one who conquers, I will give some of the hidden manor, and I will give him a white stone with a new name written on the stone that no one knows except the one who receives it. When the scripture says in verse 17, he who has an ear, let him hear what the Spirit says to the churches. Christ is asking the church, are you listening? You got ears to hear? He said, are you listening? Are y'all listening? Obedient saints must hear what the Spirit says to the churches. For those who follow the Lord's instruction by repenting and listening to what the Spirit has to say, they will overcome, which is to have victory over sin. To overcome is to have victory over your flesh, victory over the world, and victory over Satan. Okay, if you're going to overcome, you got to have victory over these things. Let me go again. If you're going to overcome in this world, you have to have victory over what? Sin. Victory over what? The flesh. Victory over what? The world. And victory over what? Satan. Then he says, I will give some of the hidden manna. Now, listen, this has various interpretations. And you can just take your pick. I kind of like this first one because it just resonates with me. I will give some of the hidden manna. This may refer to the honey-flavored bread that God fed the Israelites during their years of wandering in the wilderness. You say, where do you get that from? Exodus chapter 16, verses 14 and 31, which says, and when the layer of dew lifted there on the surface of the wilderness was a small round substance as fine as frost on the ground. And this skip down to verse 31. It says, now the house of Israel called it its name manna. It was like coriander seed, white, and the taste of it was like wafers made with honey. I believe that's the best bread anybody could ever make on earth. You're talking about Israel was eating heaven's bread. How would you like to have bread? You know how high bread is now? I sure would love to have some bread just fall in my house, and all I got to do is just eat it and say, This was heaven's bread, and those rascals were still grumbling. Heaven's bread. Heaven's bread. They didn't pay for it. No taxes. They didn't have to go to HEB. Bread. Eat it.
14: Hidden out. The hidden manna may also, listen now, the hidden manna may, now that, I like that one, that's my take.
15: The hidden manna may also be a reference to Jesus Christ himself, which is a good one too. Jesus Christ himself as the bread of life who came down from heaven. I like that position too. That's mine too. You say, well, I thought you said the first one. Yeah, I got scripture with it. You say, you like the second one too? Yeah, why? Because the scripture's with it. Hidden manna may also refer to Jesus Christ himself as the bread of life who came down from heaven. Where is that? John chapter 6, verses 48 through 51, which says, I am the bread of life. Your father ate the manna in the wilderness and are dead. This is the bread which comes down from heaven that one may eat of it and not die. I am the living bread from down which came down from heaven. If anyone eats this bread, he will live forever. And the bread that I shall give is my flesh, his death on the cross, which I shall give for the life of the world. In verse 17b, it says, Christ also says, I will give him a white stone with a new name written on the stone that no one knows except the one who receives it. This may symbolize, may symbolize the victory of our faith in Christ, or perhaps it may point to acceptance and victory in Christ as our high priest. I say it again. This may symbolize the victory of our faith in Christ, or perhaps it may point to acceptance and victory in Christ as our high priest. Now say a new name. Y'all see that up there? Underline it. Say a new name. A new name refers to our new position in Christ, along with the blessings and personal heritage that awaits us in heaven and the assurance of eternal salvation. Jesus is going to give every, look, I love this. Jesus is going to give every believer a special new name in heaven. Now, some of y'all got some strange names. And I know mine's strange. You ask me what a Rander mean? I can't tell you. Rander. That's all. Rander is a Rander. But boy, when I get to heaven, I'm going to get a new name. Now, some of y'all want a new name. I would say some of the names that I know that would make you just bust you wide open, but they may be listening. So I won't say it. But Isaiah 62, 2 says, chapter 62, verse 2 says, the Gentiles shall see your righteousness and all the kings your glory. You shall be called by a what? New name, which the mouth of the Lord will name. The Lord's going to name you. Isn't that something? He owns you. He's going to name you. Look, some people do not like the name they were given at birth. While other names are so odd and eccentric that people have made fun of their names all their life. Also, some people would rather be called by their nickname than their real name. Beloved, all this will be resolved when we get to glory because we will receive a new special name in heaven. God's going to rename us. Wow. Not just a new body, but a new name. Summary and then we're done. Number one, believers and the church must not tolerate sin or evil in any form. Believers in the church must not tolerate sin or evil in any form. Believers in the church must not tolerate sin or evil in any form. Revelation 2:16a says, therefore repent. Because God is not going to tolerate your sin. God will whip your socks off because you know better. You know what? Your whipping from God is going to be greater than somebody sitting in a church that's untaught. You know why? Much given, much required. And you know why I preach? He said, Pastor Draper, why you preach like that? I've been working on this sermon for several months. I didn't pull this together in 2 days. My staff can tell you that. I've been working on it because you know why? I don't want your whipping. I hate whippings. And your blood is not going to be on my hand. Therefore, I declare to you today to repent. Number two, compromise is Satan's subtle way of causing God's people and the church to drift into worldliness. Compromise is Satan's subtle way of causing God's people and the church to drift into worldliness. Beloved, the worldly and compromised life cannot win people to Christ. Colossians 3:5 says, put to death, therefore, what is earthy. Look, put to death, therefore, what is earthy in use. Put away sexual immorality. Put it away. Put away impurity. Put away passion. Put away evil desire. Put away covetousness and put away idolatry. Number three, whoever wants to be a friend of the world makes himself an enemy of God. Whoever wants to be a friend of this world makes themselves an enemy of God. James chapter 4, verse 4b says, whoever therefore wants to be a friend of the world makes himself an enemy of God. Number four, Satan does not mind you making a great start in your walk with Christ as long as you do not persevere and finish well. Satan does not mind you making great starts and doing well all your Christian journey and persevere, but at the end of the day, you don't finish well. Revelation 2:10b says, be thou faithful unto death, and I will give you a crown of life. How do we live holy and without compromise in an unholy world? And we're done. How do we live holy and without compromise in an unholy world? Here's how you live holy without compromise in an unholy world. A, stay near the Savior and refuse to drift. Stay near the Savior and refuse to drift. B, stay in the Word of God. Stay in the Word of God and never let it go. C, stay in prayer. If you're praying, you're going to make it. D, stay responsive to the Holy Spirit's direction. Stay responsive to the Holy Spirit's direction. Let the Holy Spirit guide your life and you'll be guided rightly. E, remain focused, hold to your convictions. Remain focused, hold to your convictions, and resist the temptation to compromise in a culture that is saturated with sin, in a culture that's saturated with sexual immorality. Hold your ground. Let Jesus be your anchor and not surrender to perversion and deception. Beloved, we must spiritually fight to keep the culture from embracing and encroaching into the church, which weakens her. The church loses her spiritual effectiveness when she attempts to use secular means to accomplish a spiritual end. Did you get that? Oh, that's so big, I got to repeat that. The church loses her spiritual what? Effectiveness when she attempts to use secular means to accomplish a spiritual end, only to end up spiritually compromised, ineffective, and powerless. And realize this. Realize a little sin is just as bad as a lot of sin. Sin is still sin and is deadly, dangerous, and disastrous. A little sin is just as bad as a whole lot of sin, which is deadly, disastrous, dangerous, and disastrous. 1 Corinthians 6, 9 through 10 says, or do you not know that the unrighteous will not inherit the kingdom of God? Do not be deceived, neither the sexual immoral, nor idolaters, nor adulterers, nor men who practice homosexuality, nor thieves, nor greedy, nor drunkard, nor revilers, nor swindlers will inherit the kingdom of God. Decreasing sin in our lives will enable us to live spiritually powerful and effective in a corrupt nation and world. Listen to this. Do not yoke up with those who are unbelievers. Don't get tied together at the hip with those who are unsaved. 2 Corinthians 6, 14 and 15 says, don't team up with those who are unbelievers. How can righteousness be a partner with wickedness? How can light live with darkness? What harmony can there be between Christ and the devil? How can a believer be a partner with unbelievers? H, listen, refuse to allow, we're at the end, refuse to allow the world to squeeze you into its mold. Refuse to allow the world to squeeze you into its mold. The J.B. Phillips translation says in Revelation 12, 2, don't let the world around you squeeze you into its mold, its own mold, but let God remold your mind from within so that you may prove and practice that the plan of God for you is good, meets all his demands, and moves toward the goal of true maturity. Beloved, Satan's plan for your life is to refashion you. His plan is to reshape you. His plan is to remold you so that people cannot see Christ in you. Remember, we are children of God, and we also are new creation. In closing, beloved, we must never settle for harmony with the world at the expense of holiness. We must never settle for harmony with the world at the expense of holiness. It was J.C. McCauley who said, you cannot play with sin and overcome it at the same time. Unquote. You cannot play with sin and overcome it at the same time, says J.C. McCauley. Beloved, are you living holy, or have you been living in a compromised spiritual condition so long that you do not even recognize that you have compromised your life away? And all God's children said,
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7: 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Not because we are good and upright. Because He is good and upright. 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
8: 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In today's episode, Pastor Brian shares a lesson from Psalm 25. In this passage, the psalmist cries out to God, asking for Him to guard and guide. 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And while you're there, look for Pastor Brian's book, The Promises of Grace. Dr. Chappell offers a careful look at the beauty of grace and all it brings to believers. These blessings come with the understanding that because we cannot hang on to God, He hangs on to us. Let's hear now from Dr. Brian Chappell as he shares the lesson, The God Who Is Better.

0: For me, by the time I was in fourth grade, summertime meant one thing. I can tell you in one word. Baseball. I loved playing baseball. I loved it because you could be good at it even if you weren't real big. I loved it because I could keep up with my older brothers. I loved it because I loved playing shortstop. I loved hitting the ball. I loved being able to meet my dad's expectations, who wanted me to succeed at baseball even more than I did. I loved baseball. I loved the summertime that made it possible. I loved it until the older kids spoiled it. What did they do to spoil baseball? One word, curveball. The older kids learn to throw a curveball, and particularly when you're young and learning to throw a curveball, you more typically throw a slider, which means it has that arc that comes toward the batter before it drops, which meant for somebody who was in fourth grade, I inevitably started stepping out of the box when the pitch would come toward me. And no amount of coaxing, coaching, threatening, ridiculing could keep me in the box. I mean, the ball's coming at you. What are you going to do? Your reflexes take over. You just want to step out. Even when your father says, just stand in there and take it in your ribs, it won't hurt very much. Yes, it did. It really hurts. And I wanted to be good again. And as my batting, I will tell you, deteriorated, so did my confidence. And it began to affect my play, not just at the plate, but at shortstop. And so at some point, after a number of muffed plays, the coach put me, his prize infielder, into the desert of despond, known as right field. For an infield, there is nothing more embarrassing. There is no more shame than being put in right field. I was determined to do better. I even prayed that I would do better, that I would catch the ball that would come to me. And just like all athletic wannabes who have frozen in their brain, even far into adulthood, those moments of amazing glory when we were really good, the guys are nodding. They know what I'm talking about. We have equally frozen in our brains, as though it were yesterday, the moments of which we are ashamed. I can remember. Out in right field, I could see it in my mind as clear as day, though it was night baseball, so the lights were shining. The ball hit to me at right field. I see it coming. I actually whisper a prayer, God help me. I take a bead on the ball. I put up my glove hand. I get ready with my other hand to cover the ball. I get ready, I see the ball coming, and I watch it sail over my head. And as I turned to run and chase down the ball, I can tell you precisely, though it has been decades ago, I will tell you precisely what I said, what I yelled at the night sky. Oh, God, what did I do? I don't mean my failure. I mean, what did I do that you're so mad at me that you won't hear my prayer? Why won't you fix this? God, what do you want out of me so that you will answer my prayer and make this go right again? It's not just a prayer of Pee Wee Leagues, right? All of us know that prayer. When disappointment or discouragement or shame has come because our career has not gone the way that we want, a relationship has not gone the way we want, or maybe you're at that phase of life that health will never be the same again. Oh God, what do you want of me? In order to answer that question,
1: You actually have to consider, what do you want of God? The psalmist is actually bold enough to ask that question in our behalf. For people whose prayers are up to God, I lift my soul to you, God, please help, please answer, please come to my rescue. The psalmist actually puts the prayer in our mouths, what do you want of God, as you are praying this prayer? The obvious is put in front of us. To the psalmist who has just asked in verse 1, Lord, I lift up my soul to you, begins his prayer. He says what he's praying for. Verse 2, oh my God, in you I trust. Let me not be put to shame. Let not my enemies exult over me. God, guard me. I need your help here from the disaster that's coming, from the difficulty. I trust you. But don't let me be put to shame. Keep me from being ashamed and keep my enemies, whatever's the wrong, from having a party at my expense. God, take care of me. I believe you will. I believe you're sovereign. I believe you're wise. I believe you're powerful. I believe what your word says, that you put a hedge of protection around me, that nothing comes into my life anymore but what is for my ultimate good and for your own glory. I believe you're my good shepherd. Your rod and your staff, they comfort me. You say you'll take care of me. Okay, God, do it. And we're not just praying for God to guard us. We want God to guide us. Verse 4. Make me to know your ways, O Lord. Teach me your paths. Lead me in your truth and teach me, for you are the God of my salvation. For you I wait all the day long. Oh, okay, God, guide me. Tell me what you want me to do. I'll do it. Tell me where you want me to go. I'll follow. And in these prayers to God, there is a willingness to follow, a willingness to do. I'll obey. I'll go where you want me to go. Just tell me. And you recognize if there's that kind of humility, it's made complete by what's at the end of verse 5. For you I wait all the day long. Something in us intuitively knows that we can't exactly be saying, God, lead me and do it right now. That humility says, God, I trust you to lead me. And I know that includes your timing, not mine. So guard me, show you where you want me to go, and teach me your ways, and give me patience to believe that you will work it out over your time as you intend. And where that is hard for me to do, forgive me. Guard me, guide me. But I know you'll need to forgive me too, God. Verse 6, remember your mercy, O Lord, and your steadfast love. For they have been from of old. Remember not the sins of my youth or my transgressions. According to your steadfast love, remember me. For the sake of your goodness, O God. God, remember your mercy and please forget my misdeeds. I need both of those. I know I need both. So Lord, I want you to help me. I want you to give me the results that I want. And forgive me where I've messed up. Because I know in your word, Psalm 66, that your word says, if I regard iniquity in my heart, if I cherish sin, if I won't turn from rebellion, that you won't hear me. So forgive me. The prayer in its order makes perfect sense to us. God, guard me. Now guide me. Now forgive me where I mess up. What you must understand is those prayers, as they are reaching out to a sovereign, loving, shepherd God, are actually going to be answered in ways better than we can ask. We don't recognize that at times because we're just praying in our humanity. We're Pee Wee League prayers. In a world of adult contradictions, controversies, and disappointments. I think of it as I look back now. I was, of course, praying that I could hit a curveball.
0: that could catch a ball even in right field. God answered my prayer in a way far different than I ever knew or expected. One word: glasses. The Lord knew I needed glasses. And the baseball that I couldn't hit and my move from the privileged shortstop position signaled to my parents maybe there was some connection from the way with the way I was playing baseball and my grades that were deteriorating in fourth grade. And the consequence was I got glasses. The better consequence was I could hit a curveball. That's all it seemed to me at the time. But as I look back, I recognize God was doing things at a time, at a place, in a way far better than I knew to pray. Even my parents knew to pray. You know, as I look back now as an adult, and some of you who work with adolescents, you recognize what almost everybody does that adolescents will have to go through. Those who work a lot with adolescents say there are three things that are just characteristic of adolescent experience as you're changing from being a child to an adult. Almost every adolescent will experience loss and loneliness and rebellion. As we are changing in life, as we are getting ready for separation from parents, as our associations, relationships, maturity is changing, almost all of us experience some degree of loss of being a Major League Baseball player, of friends that you had, of things that were once secure. There is loneliness, as almost everybody with changing bodies, changing associations, change of situation, change of schools, at some point feels like an outsider. And rebellion. If I'm feeling like there's loss and loneliness, then why am I going down this path that my parents or my church or my God says? The goal so often of parents is not to remove all loss and loneliness and rebellion, but to get some governor, some meter, some control on it, because we actually recognize some of that loss has to be experienced, and everybody goes through some of the loneliness. And if you're just dependent on other people, that's actually not good for you. And even the rebellion, as hard as it is in our families, we know that parents, our great tendency when our kids reach teens is just to clamp down on them. And yet the way God has made us all is actually clamp down on them when they're young to train them in the way that we should go. And as

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3: We know that parents, our great tendency when our kids reach teens is just to clamp down on them. And yet the way God has made us all is actually clamp down on them when they're young, to train them in the way that we should go. And as they're getting older, to slowly, slowly, slowly release, as hard as it is. The reason we know all that and try to control the processes is we know from the doctors, from the psychologists, from the counselors, all that happens if there is too much loss, as much as you have to go through it, if there's too much loss, then a child moves into adulthood feeling abandoned. If there is too much loneliness, then a child moves into adulthood feeling rejected and without support. And if there is too much rebellion, a child moves into adulthood with lawlessness, out of control, with no way to have it fixed. What was God doing? As I was experiencing some loss, but not too much, experiencing loneliness in right field, but not too much, and willing to walk away from God if I didn't see Him fix it all. You know, I just want to be able to hit a curveball. But as God was providing for me glasses at that time of life, I think He had a much greater emphasis upon my academic experience than He did upon my baseball experience. I look back at how my life developed, and I recognized, although at some point in my life I hated the nerd reputation that I was earning in school, that for somebody that the Lord would not only lead into ministry, but lead into training ministers, to lead into a church that has a heart for mission far beyond this place, where God is allowing what happens in this service to be heard by literally hundreds of thousands of people around the world, that God was preparing me for something far more than I knew. I just wanted to hit a curveball. God was preparing someone better than He knew. Not just by getting me ready for academics, by actually building in me trust in Him. He will take care of me. He can take care of me. He has a greater purpose. He has a greater plan. It's not going to unfold all at once. It may not be apparent in your lifetime. But God is saying, I want you to know that I can do better than you can pray. Seek me out. Turn to me and allow your trust in me to grow with understanding. I was praying for baseball. God was preparing for ministry and for you. Why do we need that perspective? Because of the strangeness of this psalm. Everything I've said to you so far is familiar and orderly and makes a certain elementary sense. We ask God to guard us and to guide us and to forgive us, okay? That's what we ask. How does He answer? The psalmist continues to declare certain things about God in response to the prayer, beginning in verse 8. The psalmist declares of the Lord, good and upright is the Lord. Therefore, He instructs sinners in the way. What does God do in response to the prayer? He forgives. He instructs sinners in the way. I know the word forgiveness is not there, but think of what word could have been in the place. He instructs saints in the way. The people who are all fixed, the people who got it straightened out, the people who got it figured out. Instead, God's instruction is for those who

0: are sinners. His provision, his guidance, his guarding is for those who are sinners. And it's so interesting at the end of verse 8 that he says specifically that God is doing this because he is good and upright. Not because we are good and upright. Because he is good and upright. Because it's what's in his heart, not what's in our behavior, that leads to his instruction and to his guidance. He instructs based on his goodness, not my goodness. And by doing so, he guards me. Verses 9 through 12 talk about it. He leads the humble in what is right and teaches the humble his way. All the paths of the Lord are steadfast love and faithfulness for those who keep his covenant and his testimonies. He's guiding. He's doing it by pointing out what I should do and actually pointing out the path. Verse 10, all the paths of the Lord are steadfast love and faithfulness. I'm praying, God, guide me. And what does he promise to the humble? A lot of us will know the words out of Proverbs 3. Trust in the Lord with all your heart. And do not lean on your own understanding. But in all of your ways, acknowledge him, and he will make your paths straight. As though he's not just saying, go down that path. He's actually preparing the path. It's both sides of the Lord's guiding care. He's telling us where we should go, the paths we should walk, but he's ahead of us, preparing the path. That's all part of God's tremendous guidance and blessing. And because he is guiding in that way, he is ultimately guarding us beyond our expectations, beyond our abilities, beyond anything that we could accomplish. That is there too. The guarding is in verses 13 through 15. Speaking of the one who is following that God, we read in verse 13, his soul shall abide in well-being, and his offspring shall inherit the land. The friendship of the Lord is for those who fear him, and he makes known to them his covenant. I know the words go by fast, and they're archaic. They are precious and wonderful words of how God guards his people. He is guarding beyond the physical. Verse 13, my soul will have well-being. I'm praying, God, help me hit a curveball. And God is saying, I'm going to help you have enough confidence in your academics that you'll not just do good in grade school. You'll press on in education till finally you become part of educating other people, and it is for my ministry of the gospel. I would never imagined, could not have dreamed, in some parts of life would not even have wanted that. And yet God is saying, your soul will be in well-being. You're praying for a good hospital report, and he's saying, but rest in me. I am still the good shepherd. I will lead you to still waters. I will take you in the path that you should go. I'm still providing for you. That is who I am. I'm the one who is giving rest to your soul.
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8: In 1862, Abraham Lincoln signed the Morrill Act, helping states create colleges focused on agriculture, mechanics, science, and practical education. The principle was not centralized control, it was opportunity. Lincoln's Morrill Act reminds us that America can support education without surrendering education to Washington. Why did it matter? Because a free nation needs citizens equipped to work, build, steward, and govern themselves. Scripture gives work a sacred weight. In Genesis, God placed man in the garden to work it and to keep it. Proverbs honors the one who works his land. Paul warns against idleness and calls believers to earn their bread. Why does that still matter today? Because education should form capable people under God, not dependent subjects under bureaucracy.
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4: 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You can be disciplined and not benefit by it because you don't intend to be changed. 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You can suffer it. But you can be just more determined than ever that you'll not be bent by it.
3: 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We're so glad you're here to listen. Today's program will complete the message we began yesterday. Here's Pastor Alan with part two of Why Israel Matters, God in Our Midst.
4: 2 Corinthians 6, same church, it's another letter to them. He says, don't be yoked together with unbelievers. Wow. For what do righteousness and wickedness have in common? What fellowship can light have with darkness? That's very similar to what God said repeatedly to the Jewish people. Don't intermingle. And we have almost the opposite message in contemporary Christendom. We mingle a lot. I'm going to read a bit more of this, but I'm going to give you the shorthand. I wouldn't give my discretionary time, my voluntary time, to being with people who practice ungodliness and immorality. And I would do my best not to get into binding relationships with people who are ungodly and immoral. It won't bring God's best to you. What fellowship can light have with darkness? What harmony is there between Christ and the devil? What does a believer have in common with an unbeliever? What agreement is there between the temple of God and idols? For we're the temple of the living God. There's that idea again. As God has said, I will live with them and walk among them, and I will be their God, and they'll be my people. Why do we not do those things? Why would we make those decisions? Because God walks amongst us. We get really heated up. I can't tell you how many meetings I've had with people that, you know, this isn't appropriate at church, or that's not appropriate at church, and we shouldn't have coffee, or we shouldn't have seen that on a screen, or let me ask you, do you drink coffee at home? You're the temple. Well, it's different. Okay. This notion of being my people. God said the Jewish people are my people. That sobers me in my attitudes towards them. In 2 Samuel 7 and verse 8, he said, tell my servant David, this is what the Lord Almighty says, I took you from the pasture and from following the flock to be ruler over my people Israel. I have that notion in my role with you. You're the people of God. And when I'm tired and grumpy and I want to snap at you, very rarely. I pray that the Holy Spirit helps me to always remember it's the people of God that I've been invited to serve. That's why telling the truth is so important. If you don't tell the people of God the truth and they wander into a bad place, then we're accountable. And that's not just pastors, folks. Again, the church has, we have lived with this attitude towards the Jewish people of their enormous failure, the gross darkness in which they've lived, and we've been unable to see the beam in our own eyes. Isaiah 43, the wild animals honor me, and the jackals and the owls. I provide water in the desert and streams in the wasteland to give drink to my people, my chosen, the people I formed for myself, that they may proclaim my praise. God said, they're my people. I formed them for myself, that they could show my praise in the earth. We read the same thing in the New Testament about the body of Christ just a moment ago. The Jewish people, I can tell you, one of the reasons there's so much angst in the Middle East towards the Jewish people is God has blessed them in such a profound way that it's inspired the nations around them to jealousy. It's like inexplicable. They got the same desert we've got. Why is their desert green? We have the same shortage of water they have, and now they're making fresh water out of the ocean. That's not fair. We've got oil, and they don't have oil. Wait a minute, they found natural gas. There's no explanation other than the blessings of God. There truly isn't. See, if you and I will awaken to the reality of what it means to be the people of God, God's desire is to bring his blessings to us so that it will cause the secular community to look at us and go, what's wrong? That's not fair. But if we continue to compromise, to want to walk more closely with the world than we do with the kingdom of God, we want to point at our born-again date and say, really, there's not much beyond that. And we get obsessed with that one event and we don't really focus on growing up in the Lord and yielding to the Lord and surrendering to the Lord and separating ourselves from the world, then God's blessings don't come. God is moving in the earth. God's attentive concern. It feels parental to me. And I think it's an appropriate language, an image to use. In Joel chapter 3, it says, in those days and at that time when I restore the fortunes of Judah and Jerusalem, there's times and episodes when Judah and Jerusalem have not been stellar. Mark Twain visited and he said, it's a dusty pile of rocks. Why would anybody go there? It's not a dusty pile of rocks any longer. He said, I will gather all the nations and bring them down into the valley of Jehoshaphat, and I will enter into judgment against them concerning my inheritance, my people Israel. For they scattered my people among the nations, and they divided up my land. I'm fascinated. We are watching for the first time in my lifetime a conversation break into the public square where it says that a two-state solution is no longer adequate. It's been a significant concern to me that our nation has been a very powerful voice for the dividing up the land, that God said, you better not divide. That's not our business. It's not our business to dictate to the Jewish people what they choose to do with the land God gave them. If they choose to do something with it, you can pray for them that they'll be led by the Spirit of God. But a nation that forces a solution for the land of Israel that God promised to them will receive the judgment of God. I don't have the time to walk you through the history of that, but it is a very easily established principle. So why would that be true? God chose them. Psalm 121. God said, he'll not let your foot slip. He who watches over you will not slumber. Indeed, he who watches over Israel will neither slumber nor sleep. Now, that sounds like a parent to me. Watch parents when their little ones are learning to walk. They photograph them, they videotape them, they send them out. Look, he's walking. I'm pretty sure that's a stagger at best. That's like a half a step and a... They're walking. God watches over us that we won't stumble. And the one who watches over us won't slumber or sleep. Now, I want to point out something, and my time is going to slip away. But the attention of a good parent also includes discipline. A parent that doesn't discipline their child doesn't love them. The absence of discipline is not an abundance of love. It's a passive form of hatred. Because we all need discipline. Now, that's a very biblical. Discipline in our lives does not imply rejection. When God disciplines us, it's not to suggest that he's rejected us. And when we see the history of the Jewish people and their relationship with God, and those seasons when he's brought discipline to them, it would be inappropriate to interpret that as a total rejection of them. Because time and again through Scripture, God says, I will restore your fortunes. And we get to the book of Revelation, before we get to the end of the age, they're right back in the center of the story, leading the way. The times of the Gentiles will fade, and God will bring once again the Jewish people to the forefront of being advocates for Jesus of Nazareth as Messiah. So discipline does not imply rejection. I would add to that one other idea, that the refusal of discipline results in the forfeiture of the blessings of God. When God shows us discipline, when he expresses discipline towards us, if we don't cooperate, you see, discipline has to be received. You can be disciplined and not benefit by it, because you don't intend to be changed. You can endure it. You can suffer it. But you can be just more determined than ever that you'll not be bent by it.
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3: 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Now, let's get back to Pastor Allen to wrap up part two of his message called Why Israel Matters, God in Our Midst.
4: Like the little boy in church, you've heard the story, I'm sure it's not new. He was standing up in the chair next to his father, and he said, sit in that chair. The boy stood there. You better sit in that chair. Standing there. If you don't sit in that chair, I'll take you out of this room, and it won't be a blessing. The little boy sits down. And he looks over at him and says, I'm sitting down on the outside, but I'm standing up on the inside. I think we've all done that with God. We cooperated with a biblical idea that we knew around morality or generosity or serving, but on the inside, we resented it. On the inside, we wished we were a pagan, acting in a pagan way. We envy ungodly behavior. Oftentimes, we don't participate, but in our hearts, we wish we could. We're not benefiting from the discipline. We're forfeiting the blessings that come from our false sense of presentation. It was exactly what Jesus talked about all through the Gospels. He said, you have all these rules around the Sabbath, but you've missed the point. And when we find ourselves keeping rules, but the objective isn't to please God with a pure heart, we forfeit the benefit of observing an empty rule. Discipline. It comes into all of our lives. We get so hung up on some of these messages around the good, the grace, and I'm an advocate for it. If you look grace or mercy up, you'll probably find my picture. I have needed it, but I don't want to treat God casually. Look at Hebrews 12. Endure hardship as discipline. This is New Testament. Just if you're tracking, God is treating you as sons. For what son is not disciplined by his father? If you're not disciplined and everyone undergoes discipline, then you're an illegitimate child and not true sons. We've had human fathers who discipline us. We respect

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2: So I will practice spiritual disciplines just to introduce opportunities to be trained. Things like the discipline of reading my Bible, the discipline of praying on a regular basis, the discipline of fasting, the discipline of giving, the discipline of serving. Those are all ways to introduce discipline into my life so that I can be trained by them. Because by nature, I'm a rebel. I don't want to give. I don't want to serve. I don't want to fast. I prefer gluttonous self-fulfillment. I do. That's my default setting. But I would miss the best of God. And we have this perverted gospel that says, well, I'm born again. Okay, you childish, childlike, baby Christian. Pop in your pacifier. We're called to grow up, to be submit ourselves to discipline. You don't discipline newborn infants with a great deal of severity. They're not capable of learning yet. But if you don't introduce some discipline to a two-year-old, you don't want to be around them when they're six. And God help you if you get to 16. I learned it with horses. If you'll discipline when they're a few weeks old and a few months old, it's a lot safer than if you initiate that process for the first time when they're two. They're big enough and strong enough then, they will hurt you. This parental idea is where this discipline fits in. If you're going to be the chosen people of God, if you're going to be special to Him, if you're going to believe He watches over you and He doesn't slumber or sleep, that's not just when you need rescued and when you want a blessing. It means He's watching over you when you hope He's not. Well, He understands. Yeah, He understands sin. He made provision for it. Genesis 12:3, I'll bless those who bless you, and whoever curses you, I'll curse. And all peoples on earth will be blessed through you. What an amazing promise. Everybody on planet earth will be blessed through the descendants of Abraham, Isaac, and Jacob. I would submit to you, it's in our best interest to bless them. The Jewish people aren't perfect. Any expression of sin or ungodliness you can find in Middle Tennessee, you can find in Jerusalem. I promise you. You need to have enough discernment to know the difference between the Jewish people and Judaism. Rabbinic Judaism is the practice of a religion, and it's one of the most powerful expressions of the spirit of Antichrist in the earth today. I wouldn't encourage you to keep the holidays. I wouldn't encourage you to try to keep all the rules. It will take you away from the redemptive work of Jesus. I understand the holidays. I appreciate the holidays. I understand the meals, and I have participated in those celebrations. But I'm not reorienting my life to put myself under the authority of something that takes me away from the redemptive work of Jesus. It'll bring pride and arrogance and self-righteousness. If you're Jewish, it's a part of your heritage. The discussion is a bit different, but the temptation is still present. Being Jewish doesn't make you special. The ground at the foot of the cross is level for all of us. The Jewish people have to address Jesus as Lord and Savior, just like the rest of the nations. There's been a lot of confusion in the church, but there's been so much hatred directed at the Jewish people when they were on our most celebrated university campuses having the most hateful demonstrations in favor of Hamas, who butchered human beings in an inhumane way. And hatred against the Jewish people, there was a deafening silence from the churches. Stunning. It's hard for me.

0: To think of another minority that could have suffered that kind of heinous, brutal attack and then seen demonstrations at those kind of elite universities and the general public would have been quiet. God forgive us. God forgive us. We're living in the most remarkable time. God is moving in the earth. I believe we're going to see new solutions break out in the Middle East. Again, it made me uncomfortable when President Trump said there's only two genders because I would have preferred to have heard that being thundered from the churches. I stood in equal amazement when President Trump said the solution we've had in Israel and the Middle East has failed. I mean, I'm beyond blessed that he has the courage to say it, but I'm also a bit uncomfortable that we haven't been saying it. The two-state solution has failed. It has precipitated a continual, steady stream of violence, murder, and hatred. How long will we continue to endorse something that sees the chosen people of God murdered, slaughtered, and hated before we raise our voice and say, that's not working? God is moving. Let's decide to go with him. Let's decide to use our voices. If we will do that, it will bring the blessings of God to our lives. If we will cooperate with his discipline, it will bring his abundance to us. If we refuse to be trained by it, it'll bring his judgment more completely, and we don't want that. Let's stand together. Apostle Paul said something I think is appropriate. He said, there's one thing I do. It's in Philippians. Putting behind me those things that are behind, I press on towards the prize of the high calling in Christ Jesus. The goal of tonight is not to lament where we've been. It's to say to the Lord, I'm going to finish well. All the rewards come for how you finish. At the starting line, we all look good. And we got our cute little clothes on, our new little shoes, and we're stretching. Right? Cameras are on as they're introducing us, and everybody's applauding. It's the starting line. We're just all cute. At the finish line, we can't breathe. We're bent over. Our hair is like this. Right? We lay down. So what if we say, beginning tonight, we're going to cooperate with God's discipline. We'll walk in obedience to what we know. We will bless those that God has called us to bless, and we will not bless sin and ungodliness. You ready for that? Let's pray. Father, thank you for your word and its truth and authority and power. I thank you for your people in the earth that you have called us out of darkness into the kingdom of your Son. Lord, we pray for the peace of Jerusalem tonight, for the inhabitants of the land, that you will deliver them from this decades-long curse of a division of that land that you've given to them. Lord, may we use our voices, raise up the voices that are needed to bring forward your purposes and your plans. We thank you for the breakthrough that we see emerging, and we stand with you that the purposes of God might come to the Jewish people in the land of Israel. I pray for the church that you'll awaken us from our slumber. Lord, we have been idolatrous and greedy and immoral and addicted to our selfish pleasures. Forgive us. May we choose to submit to your discipline so that you might bring your very best to us and to our children and to their children after them. We thank you for it. In Jesus' name, amen. Hallelujah. God bless you.
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8: How can I get more of God? How can I be more for God? How can I do more for God? Jesus gives us the answer. Here's what he said. Those who are faithful with little are going to be faithful with much.
7: Welcome to Leading the Way with international Bible teacher and the author of more than 50 books, Dr. Michael Youssef. In a moment, Dr. Youssef familiarizes you with Caleb, a man who lived a life of faithfulness, and he became a shining example of loyal service to God for all generations to see. So if your situation allows it, join Dr. Michael Youssef in Joshua chapter 13 as he continues his series called, You Want Me to Do What?
8: I had the privilege of speaking at a very large breakfast of folks or a professional in the real estate world. I think it was called the Urban Land Institute, if I remember correctly. And they asked me to just say a few words and then lead in prayer. Well, back in the good old days, when not many people knew who I was, I got up and I said, my name is Michael Youssef, and I work for the very largest real estate owner and developer in the whole universe. And I talked to him at times to give you, some of you at least, part of the action, at least the ones I know. And then you could hear a pin drop. I mean, I am sure they were saying, who in the world is this guy? Then I led in prayer. Well, the vast majority got the point. But there were about two or three, at least two or three, who came back to me afterward, at the end of the breakfast, and handed me their card and said, in effect, if we can do business with your man, please call me. I took their cards and I foolishly did not call them. I should have. I'm sure they'll be shocked. But that is the absolute truth. God is the largest real estate owner and developer in the whole universe. And in this series of messages, entitled what? The answer today is trust in the cosmic real estate developer. Joshua 13, chapter 13, all the way to 17, when you go home, read it. We have seen the people of God crossing over the river of their impossibilities. Then we see them penetrating the impenetrable wall of Jericho. And then we saw them in the last message having complete victory, just as God told them to. And here, in these few chapters, we see how God is dividing the land among the tribes of Israel, the land of promise that he promised Abraham 400 years before they got into it. Because God told them not only to conquer the land, but also to distribute the land. It is God who gives us the territories in which we operate. It is God who gives us all the blessings. It is God who gives us all the opportunities that we have. The Bible said that every good and perfect gift comes from the hand of God. The Bible said that when Jesus Christ was ascended on high, he gave gifts to people. The Bible said that God wants us to discover our gifts. God wants his children to use their gifts. God wants his children to invest his gifts. God wants his children to put his gifts into use. And so you may ask, well, how does God divide among his children today? We know this is a piece of land. We know how it gets divided. But how does God today divide the territories? How does God today divide the opportunities? How does God today bless his people? How does God today work in the lives of his children? Well, the first thing you need to know is that God does not arbitrarily divide the territories. He does not do that. He distributes them on the basis of your faithfulness to God. For example, the Old Testament teaches that the older boy must receive double portion of the inheritance. But you look here in the book of Joshua and you see Reuben, the firstborn of Israel, did not get double portion. In fact, he didn't get much at all. You would say, why is that? Ah, because Reuben sinned against his father Israel. And therefore, his unfaithfulness determined the territories that he's supposed to get. The Levites, the tribe of the Levites, did not get anything. They didn't get a piece of the action. Why? Because they were the priests and they are to minister across boundaries and across borders. And therefore, they did not have a land. But in the book of Joshua, chapter 14, Caleb gets singled out to get the best part of all, the greatest and the best part of the territory. I'm going to come to Caleb in a minute. In fact, I'm going to focus on Caleb. But before I get to this, I want to press the point. I want to press the point because if you get one thing today, just one thing, I hope you'll get that point. Because you have to ask yourself, what's going on? Is an unfair God? Is God an unjust God? Does God understand that this inequality of dividing of the territory and the land among his children is going to create jealousy, is going to create bitterness, is going to create division? Does God understand that? And the answer is, yes, he does. And he's not unfair and he's not unjust. But because God sees the beginning and the end all together, we don't. Because God knows the secrets of your heart and mine. We don't. Because God knows everyone's motive. We don't. Because God knows the future better than we even know our past. And therefore, he gives us our territories based on our measure of faith, based on our faithfulness to him. He gives us opportunities based on his omniscience. He sets our boundaries based on his perfect knowledge, not based on an imperfect, selfish, subjective decision. But I'm sure probably some still saying, well, but how can I get more of God? How can I be more for God? How can I do more for God? Jesus gives us the answer. Here's what he said. Those who are faithful with little are going to be faithful with much. Those who are faithful with small things are going to be faithful with the big things. This is how it works. God gives us a small blessing. He gives us a small territory. He gives us small opportunities. And then he watches from heaven. And he watches. and he sees, what are we doing with the small blessing? What are we doing with that opportunity? What are we doing with the small territory? Why? Why is he watching you? Because your future blessings, your future territories, your future opportunities, your future use by God are dependent on how you handle the small one. Amen belongs here. Jesus told the parable, and we call it the parable of the talents. But it's really a very simple parable. There were three guys. Imagine an investor, three money managers. He gives the first one 10 talents to invest, gives the second one 5, and he gives the third one 1 talent. And then he sends them on their way. Was God unfair?
0: No.
8: Why? He knew the hearts. He knew how each of them is going to react. He knew how each of them are going to respond. The man with the 10 talents went and worked hard and brought 10 more, handed him 20. The man with the 5 went out and worked hard and brought 5 more, and he gave him 10. They both doubled the investments. But the master commended them both equally. He didn't say to the one who brought 10, duh, you did a great job. You're much better than the one who brought 5. No way. He commended him exactly in the same words. He never expected the one with the 5 to go out and make 10 and bring 15. He did not expect that because he's a fair and just God. But what about the one who got that 1 talent? You know what he did? He walked out and held a pity party. He did. It's not in the Bible, but you know what I mean. He said, oh, poor me. I didn't have as much as they did. And I feel slighted. I feel insulted. I feel distrusted. I didn't get as much as those guys. Poor me. That's what he did. What can I do with that lonely talent? It's not worth my effort. It's not worth my energy. It's not even worth me waking up in the morning. Why couldn't I get 5, 10, or even more than that? I am being unfairly treated. I am being unjustly treated. And he went on and on and on. Don't you hate it when people hold pity parties? So he bundled that 1 talent, dug a hole and buried it. He said, at least I keep it safe. Question. Would this man have reacted differently if he was given 10 or even 20 talents? You got it. You see, the amount is not the issue. The amount is not the issue. And that is why Jesus said, the one who is going to be faithful with the small blessing, with the small opportunity, with the small territory, is going to be faithful with the big one. And therefore, he'd be entrusted with big things, not just in this life, but in the life to come. How many of you know that we're going to reign and rule the universe with Christ? Amen. Amen. We're going to reign and rule. How are we going to reign and rule when we've got some lazy people around? Amen. I'll say it for you. And the question here in Joshua chapter 14, why did Caleb get more than the others? Well, was he singled out for a special honor in the division of the land? Let me tell you about Caleb. Do you want to hear about Caleb? This man is incredible. Caleb and Joshua were two of the 12 people that when they in the wilderness, when the people of God came out of slavery, got into the wilderness, Moses sent 12 people to spy the land, the promised land. Moses was very democratic. He believed in representative government. So he told each tribe, he said, look, select a guy, select one person, and we'll send 12 of all the 12 tribes of Israel, and let them go and spy the land, and come back and tell us what's going on. So they go in there, and they look around, they spy the land, they search it. They're looking at the people, they're looking at their activities, they're looking at all that's going on, the economy, everything that's going on. They see everything and then they come back and they bring 2 reports. There was a majority report, and there was a minority report. The vote was basically 10 to 2. Very democratic. Isn't it amazing? I'm so glad God overrules all that. And so, the report was, from the majority, 10 people said, the land is full of giants. They will eat our lunch. We could never go in there. We can't take them on. And then they began to feel miserable and say, we die in the wilderness. Go back to Egypt. What was going to happen to us? Doom and gloom and doom and gloom. And then comes Caleb and Joshua. And Caleb says, nonsense. Now, the Bible didn't say that. I'm saying that. But basically, that's what they would have said if they spoke English. Nonsense. What are they afraid of? What they think they're giants, they are not giants at all. And furthermore, we have God's own promise that He's going to be with us, that He's going to give us the victory, that He will never leave us nor forsake us. We can take them on. Let's go. Beloved, listen to me. You do not have to have a seminary degree to know that God loves faith, that God loves optimism, that God loves that those who trust in His promises, that God loves risk-taking faith, that God is honored by a childlike faith. And even here in Joshua 14:12, now, can you do a little bit of mental gymnastics with your math? All this I told you about Caleb, that happened 45 years prior to Joshua 14:12. Okay, 45 years earlier when they went to spy the land and Caleb came back and said, we'll take them on. That was 45 years later that we come here now in this passage, Joshua chapter 14, verse 12. 45 years later, after this incident, Caleb says to Joshua, he said, give me that mountain that is filled with giants. I'm going to take them on. I may be near 90, but I'm as strong as I was in my 40s. Let me have a word with those who think they want to retire from the work of God. I want you to go home and read Joshua 14:12 every single day. If you think you want to take it easy in the work of God, here's what you need to remember every single day. Now give me this hill country that the Lord promised me that day. You yourself, Joshua, heard then that the Anakites, these are the giants, were there and their cities were larger and fortified. But the Lord helping me, I'll drive them out. Isn't that great? Isn't that great? Just as he said, because he put his trust in God. Just as God said, I'll drive them out. Now listen to me. I don't want you to miss what I'm going to tell you. Please. Caleb's unshakable faith was willing to wait for 45 years. Listen to me. There's some believers can't wait before God for 45 minutes. This man was willing to wait for 45 years. And he never gave up on the promises of God. He never wavered in his faith in God. He never let up of his trust in God. He never stopped working and waiting for God. In fact, Caleb reminds me of the story of a shoe

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16: It's the focus of our most treasured hymns and songs of worship, the greatness of God. In fact, it's a theme that goes all the way back to the oldest book in the Bible. 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From making sense of it all, here's David with the conclusion of how big is your God.
17: And thank you for joining us today. We are finishing up what we started yesterday as we take a look at Job's encounter with the majesty of God. Job went through the worst things you can imagine. From our perspective, we could say it wouldn't be surprising if he came out mad at God and determined never to serve him again, but he came out stronger. He came out fortified in his faith. He came out so majestically right that he said, "Though he slay me, yet will I trust him." What kind of faith is that? That's Job faith. And that's the faith God wants to give you and me as we face the difficulties of life. We'll get to this portion of God's Word in just a moment. Don't forget, we're getting close to the end of the month now, and if you haven't done so already, you need to order your copy of 100 Bible Verses That Made America. This book by Rob Morgan is yours for the asking when you send a gift of any size to help Turning Point teach and preach the Word of God around the world. The resources are used carefully to do just that. And when you send your gift, we want to add value to your Christian experience by giving you this resource that comes from the pen of a good friend of mine, Rob Morgan. It will define the moments that shaped your enduring foundation of faith. It is a great read, and it will help you be strong and strengthened in your walk with the Lord. Now, once again, don't forget, when you send your gift, ask for this book, and it will be on its way. And now, here is part two of How Big is Your God?
18: So we have here a denial of the justice of God, a defense of the justice of God, and then in the 35th chapter, we have a description of the justice of God. And I'm just going to cover this quickly so you can just put it in your notes and you can think about it later. But this is incredible theology, incredible truth. Number one, God's justice is not affected by our words. Verses 1 through 3, chapter 35. Moreover, Eli, you answered and said, "Do you think this is right? Do you say my righteousness is more than God's? For you say, what advantage will it be to you? What profit shall I have more than if I had sinned? And once again, Elihu is instructing Job. And he's actually saying to Job that no matter what he may have said or not have said, it doesn't make any difference to the character of God. Listen to me. God's justice is not affected by our words. God is just because it's his nature to be just. He is just whether my words match up to that or not. I can say anything I want, and it has no impact at all on the justice of God. Because his justice is who he is. It's a part of his character. It's a part of his nature. You do not have, nor do I have, the power with the words of my mouth to change the nature of God. That's what Elihu is saying to Job. Job apparently thought if he said God was unjust, he'd get a hearing. God isn't going to be affected by what you say. Number two, God isn't affected by our works. In verses 4 through 8, I will answer you and your companions with you. Look to the heavens and see, and behold the clouds, they are higher than you. If you sin, what do you accomplish against him? Or if your transgressions are multiplied, what do you do to him? If you are righteous, what do you give him? Or what does he receive from your hand? Your wickedness affects a man such as you, and your righteousness a son of man. Elihu says, Job, why don't you just look up in heaven for a moment? You see how far the clouds are up there and how far they are above where we are? That's how far God is from you. Job, do you actually think that something you do can change who God is? Do you think that by your rebellion you can make God different? Do you think by your righteousness you can make him different? Elihu is not saying that good works do not have merit. He is saying that our works, whether they're good or evil, cannot change the nature of God. God cannot change for the better because he's perfect, and he cannot change for the worse because he's holy. So do what you do, say what you say. You'll have to deal with it, but it doesn't have anything to do with who God is. Don't say God is unfair, because if he's unfair, he can't be God. And you can say it, but it doesn't make any difference. Every time I preach the gospel, someone will say to me, well, Pastor Jeremiah, I just need you to know, I just don't happen to believe that. And I've gotten bold here lately and said, you know what? You may not believe it, but that doesn't make it untrue. We sort of have the idea that, well, if I don't believe it, then I don't have to believe it. Well, it's true whether you believe it or not. And if you don't understand that now, there will come a day when you will understand it very clearly. The truth is the truth whether we believe it or not. God is just whether we accept it or not. It makes no difference what we do or what we say. God is who he is, and he's not changeable. He is the immutable, unchanging God of the universe. God's justice is not affected by our words or our works, and it's not affected by our ways. Notice verses 9 and 10. Because of the multitude of oppressions, they cry out. They cry out for help because of the arm of the mighty. But no one says, where is God my maker who gives songs in the night? I remember when I was a student in college, for as long as I could remember, I loved radio. And some of you remember this. When I was growing up, they used to have a little thing called Allied kits and Heath kits. You could buy them and they came all broken down. And if you had a soldering iron, you could build your own radio. And I did lots of those. My mother used to say, David, if you don't get those wires out of your room, you're going to electrocute all of us. And I had wires everywhere. And I was really into electronics. And then as I got a little bit older, I got into the programming part of it. And when I was a student in college, I got involved with two radio stations. We built the campus station on the campus of Cedarville College. And then I was an afternoon announcer on WEEC in Springfield, Ohio. I was a disc jockey. I played music, I gave the weather, I did the news, I put the tapes on of all the taped programs, and I loved it. It was kind of hard when you were a student, and one night I fell asleep on the watch and let a record go click, click, click, click, click. My father called me on the phone and said, for Pete's sake, David, wake up. And I did. One of the things that I did when I was an announcer is I got to put all these wonderful programs on the air. This was a Christian FM station. One of the programs was a program produced by the Moody Bible Institute called Songs in the Night. They got the name of that program right out of this text, Songs in the Night. It was produced by a guy named Bill Pierce, who was at one time a professional trombonist. He was one of the greatest trombone players you ever heard in your life. And then he got into radio, and he had a blessed voice. He had this deep, sepulchral voice. And it midnight when he talked real soft. It was so soothing. And he used to play music at night that was real laid back, mellow. And he played that music in the night for people who were going through night, not just as a day part, but they were going through the dark night of the soul. And I used to love putting him on and listening to him. He was just such a pro. You know, research shows that newborn babies have no fear of the dark. After all, they just spent 9 months in the darkness of the womb. We put nightlights in the nursery so we can see the babies, not so they'll be unafraid. But a strange thing happens to us as we start to grow up. Children develop night fears, imagining creatures outside their windows or monsters under their beds. And as we age, as we get older, those nighttime fears become even more sophisticated. Many of us struggle every night with letting go of our worries so we can sleep. I've had sleepless nights, as I'm sure you have. How many of you have ever struggled with sleep? Now I know why you all sleep in church on Sunday. Yeah, all right. Well, I want to just give you a little something special today that I discovered that was a blessing to me. I want to give you 7 passages from the Psalms to help you sleep at night. Well, here's the first one. Psalm 4:8. I will both lay down in peace and sleep, for you alone, O Lord, make me dwell in safety. Psalm 42:8. The Lord will command his loving kindness in the daytime, and in the night his song shall be with me. Psalm 63:6. When I remember you on my bed, I meditate on you in the night watches. Psalm 74:16. The day is yours, and the night is also yours. Psalm 121, verse 4. Behold, he who keeps Israel shall neither slumber nor sleep. Psalm 127, verse 2. For so he gives his beloved sleep. Psalm 149, verse 5. Let the saints be joyful in glory. Let them sing aloud on their beds. Now, if you are an insomniac and you're married to someone who is not, you may not want to try that last verse, because singing aloud in the middle of the night may not be a good thing. But these are wonderful truths from the Word of God. In fact, Charles Haddon Spurgeon, the great English preacher, once said it this way: they slumber sweetly whom faith rocks to sleep, and no pillow is so soft as a promise. No pillow is so soft as a promise. And these are promises from God. I would suggest to you, if you have trouble sleeping, that you just take those 7 verses and memorize them and just repeat them in the night. One guy said it this way: if the Lord's going to stay awake all night, I'm going to sleep. There's no sense both of us staying up. Amen. Amen. So Elihu was saying to Job, God's justice is just. But even when it doesn't seem like he's removing our burdens, even then, he always gives us strength to bear them, and that strength oftentimes is like a song in the night. Hallelujah. And so many times he's done that for us. When I was so sick a few years ago, and I was taking medication for the pain, and it was morphine, and I don't do morphine too good. I hope I don't have to take that again. It kind of made me crazy. And you wake up with a start, and you know, you don't know where you are sometimes. And I just got my Bible and stuck it right by my bed, and I had it open to Psalms. And as soon as I'd wake up, I'd just get it and I'd start reading the Psalms. And I'd read them, and God so ministered to my heart. You know, when you're in a hospital and you can't sleep, you don't read Leviticus, right? You read Psalms. You read Psalms, because Psalms is going to help you. And so I recommend that. You can find songs in the night, whatever you're going through. Now, I want to answer the second question. The first question that Elihu answers for Job is this: is the God we serve a just God? And the second question he asks is the God we serve a great God? Because you see, Job, in his questioning about what's happening in his own life, has come to the conclusion that either God is unjust and won't help him, or God is just maybe not able to help him. So Elihu's going to help him understand the greatness of God. Now, I've chosen some passages, and I'm going to give you the key verses, and you can write those down in your notes, and then I'm going to read just 2 passages, and then we're going to be finished. The God we serve is a great God. How do we know that? Job 36, 26. Behold, God is great and we do not know him. The theme of this section is that God is great and that his ways are beyond our understanding. He is omnipotent. He is eternal. He is all wise. We human beings divide knowledge into categories and theories, but God, who spreads the clouds out like a blanket, holds lightning bolts in his hands, he shatters our categories and he confounds our theories. What is there about God that is great? First of all, the mind of God is great. Job 36, 5. Behold, God is mighty, but despises no one. He is mighty in strength of understanding. Job 36, 22. Who teaches God? Job 37, 16. He is perfect in knowledge. The Lord is great in understanding. His knowledge is infallible. Therefore, anything that deviates from what he says is false. We should never start with our thoughts, our opinions, our feelings. We must always start with the mind of God. Just remember, if you're in a small group, that your discussion can be very, very varied, but it must always start with God. You know what happens in a lot of small groups around the country? They get in their discussion time, and they go around the circle, and they talk about what they think something means. And when they get all done, you know what it is? It is a pooling of ignorance. That's what it is. Just a collection of everything. Now, if you go to a small group and the only thing you take away from that small group every week is, oh, everybody else in my group is as ignorant as I am. That's not a good thing. You start with what God has said and then discuss what God has said and how it applies to your life. If you don't do that, you're not in a good small group. The Bible says the mind of God is great. Start with the great mind of God and go somewhere with it. Not only that, but the mercy of God is great. Job 36, 6, he does not preserve the life of the wicked, but gives justice to the oppressed. Job 36, 15, he delivers the poor in their affliction and opens their ears in oppression. Have you ever had the Lord use oppression to get your attention and open your ear? That's what he does sometimes. He brings things into our lives so that we'll start listening to him. We get pretty hard-headed sometimes, and God has to get our attention. The mind of God is great. The mercy of God is great. Notice thirdly, the might of God is great. Chapter 36, verse 5, behold, God is mighty. Chapter 37, verse 5, he does great things which we cannot comprehend. Now, here's what I want to do. We could cover the rest of this, but I'm going to read this to you, but not from the King James or the New King James. I'm going to read you Eugene Peterson's paraphrase of these next verses, because in chapter 36 and chapter 37, there is what we might call a little hymn, and it reads so good in the paraphrase, it'll help you get a sense of it. And here is Elihu's message to Job about God's greatness, about his mighty power. Listen, do you have any idea how powerful God is? Have you ever heard of a teacher like him? Has anyone ever had to tell him what to do or correct him, saying, you sure did that all wrong? Remember then to praise his workmanship, which is so often celebrated in song. Everybody sees it. Nobody's too far away to see it. Take a long look, Job. See how great he is, greater than anything you could ever imagine or figure out. He pulls water up out of the sea, distills it, and fills up his rain cloud cisterns, and the skies open up and pour out soaking showers on everyone. Does anyone have the slightest idea how this happens? How he arranges the clouds, how he speaks in the thunder? Just look at that lightning, his sky-filling light show illumining the dark depths of the sea. These are the symbols of his sovereignty, his generosity, and his loving care. He hurls arrows of light, taking sure and accurate aim. The high God roars in the thunder, angry against evil. Now, I must tell you, if you live on the West Coast, you miss a little of this, because if you grew up in the Midwest, you know what these thunderlight shows are about. You can be outdoors in a picnic, and all of a sudden, out of nowhere, the clouds cloud up, and the rain starts to fall, and the lightning fills the sky, and the thunder rumbles, and you get a good impression of the power of God in nature. Does anybody understand how that happens? Oh, I know the scientists have got all their ideas, but behind all of the explanation is the God who's being explained. And that's what Elihu is saying. The God we serve is great. His mind is great. His mercy is great. His might is great. And finally, his majesty is great. Notice verse 4, chapter 37. He thunders with his majestic voice. Verse 22, with God is awesome majesty. Now, here is the little poem from chapter 37. Once again, I'm going to read it from the message. I'm going to read it as if I think it should have been read this way. Job, are you listening? Have you noticed all this? Stop in your tracks. Take in God's miracle wonders. Do you have any idea how God does it all? How he makes bright lightning from dark storms? How he piles up the cumulus clouds, all these miracle wonders of the perfect mind? Why, you don't even know how to keep cool on a sweltering hot day. So how could you even dream of making a dent in that hot tin roof sky? If you're so smart, Job, give us a lesson on how to address God. We're in the dark and we can't figure it out. Do you think I'm dumb enough to challenge God? Wouldn't that be just asking for trouble? No one in his right mind stares straight at the sun on a clear and cloudless day. As gold comes from the northern mountains, so a terrible beauty streams from God. Mighty God, far beyond our reach, unsurpassable in power and justice, it's unthinkable that he'd treat anyone unfairly. So bow to him in deep reverence, one and all. If you're wise, you'll most certainly worship God. Amen. That's pretty powerful, isn't it? Oh, Elihu got into himself, man. He started to preach some good stuff. And it's good for us, especially at these times, to remember how great is our God. Leave it up to a child's book to help us grab this. Title of the book is the Blue Whale the Biggest Thing There Is? And it was written by Robert Wells, who takes us from a size we can grasp to one that we can't. Let this truth get in your heart as we close. Here's what Robert Wells wrote in this children's book. The largest animal on earth is the blue whale. Just the flippers on its tail are bigger than most animals on the earth. But a blue whale isn't anywhere near as big as a mountain. If you put 100 blue whales in a blue whale jar, you could put millions of blue whale jars inside a hollowed out Mount Everest. But Mount Everest isn't anywhere near as big as the earth. If you stacked 100 Mount Everest on top of one another, it would be just a whisker on the face of the earth. And the earth isn't anywhere as big as the sun. You could fit 1 million earths inside the sun. But the sun, which is a medium-sized star, isn't anywhere near as big as a red supergiant star called Antares. 50 million of our suns could fit inside Antares. But Antares isn't anywhere near as big as the Milky Way galaxy. Billions of stars, including supergiants like Antares, as well as countless comets and asteroids, make up the Milky Way galaxy. But the Milky Way galaxy isn't anywhere near as big as the universe. And there are billions of other galaxies in the universe. And yet, filled with billions of galaxies, the universe looks almost empty. The distances from one galaxy to another are so far beyond our comprehension and imagination, we do not know how to explain it. And the creator of it all is God, who with a word spoke it all into being, who is present everywhere in this universe and beyond, and who upholds it all with his mighty power. How great is our God, and greatly to be praised. And I ask you again today, my friends, is a God that great able to help you with your stuff right now? Is he? You see, what we do when we get in a situation like we're in, we start focusing on our stuff, and we get our eyes off of God. You know, there's a great story in the Old Testament that happened in Kadesh Barnea when the spies were sent into the land. And, you know, the majority report came back and they said, man, we've looked at all these giants in here and we're like grasshoppers before them. We can't do this. But there were two dudes named Joshua and Caleb who came out of there and they said, we are well able to do this. Our God will help us. And the difference, let me just tell you what the difference was. The majority came out of Canaan and they saw their problems in relationship to themselves and the other giants. Joshua and Caleb came out and they saw the giants in comparison to God. So how do you get to where Joshua and Caleb were? You have to have a big God. You have to see God high and lifted up. You have to elevate God. He doesn't need to be improved upon. We just need to improve our ability to comprehend him. And when we see God in his holy, high, and lifted up, we look at our problems
17: And we say, God, one day you spoke and the whole world came into being. I know my problem. It's really big to me right now, but it's nothing for you. So I want to ask you, God, to help me with my problem. And I know you are able to do it. That's what we need to come. We need to come with confidence that the God we serve is not taken by surprise by all the stuff we're going through. And he wants so desperately to have a relationship with you so that he can not only be your Savior and your God, but he can be your friend and your guide. My friend, I would not want to be alive on planet Earth today and not have a relationship with the great God of the universe. I am insufficient for these things, but I have a God who is able. And he is willing to come into your life, whoever you may be or wherever you may be, and make a difference that only God can make. So I worship him today, and I honor him today.
19: Amen. You know, the Bible is such an incredible book. When you read it, you always come through the reading of it on the other side with a different perspective on things than if you hadn't read it at all. The Bible changes you. It changes your mind. It changes your heart. It changes your desires. It's so powerfully written, so powerfully communicates the majesty of God. So if you're in difficulty, don't neglect the Word of God. Run to it. Embrace it. Make it even more a part of your life than it was before. That's how your faith grows, and that's how you come to know this majestic God we've been talking about from the book of Job. Tomorrow, we're going to the New Testament book of John, and we're going to talk about peace in a distraught world. Another passage on perspective. I hope you'll join us then. I'm David Jeremiah. Thank you so much for being a part of today's program.
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33: 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Today on Pathway to Victory, Dr. Robert Jeffress provides the biblical definition of humility and explains why humility is necessary to achieving success in life. But first, let's take a moment to hear some important ministry updates.
32: Thanks, David, and welcome again to Pathway to Victory. Before we start today's message, I want to tell you about something I'm genuinely excited about. May 14th through the 23rd, 2027, I hope you'll join me on the Pathway to Victory Journeys of Paul Mediterranean Cruise. Over 10 days, we'll trace Paul's missionary journeys, worship together on the open sea, and take in the breathtaking beauty of some iconic ports of call. You'll come home genuinely refreshed. Premier cabins are available right now, and you'll want to choose yours before they're gone. All the details are found at ptv.org. Well, if you've been listening to Pathway to Victory this month, you know that we're mining treasures from the rich and insightful book of Proverbs. It's a series called The Solomon Secrets. Solomon was arguably the richest and wisest man who ever lived. In his book of Proverbs, he provided insight on the pressing issues of life. Things like how to have a happy marriage, how to gain control over your finances, and how to succeed in the workplace. I've written a book that addresses these topics and more. It's called The Solomon Secrets. And when you give a generous gift to Pathway to Victory, we'll make sure you receive a copy. More about my book and other resources later. Right now, let's begin with today's study. Proverbs 29:23 says, "A man's pride will bring him low, but a humble spirit will obtain honor." I titled today's message, "The Way Up is Down."
3: In Matthew chapter 20, verses 26 to 27, Jesus said, "It is not so among you, but whoever wishes to be great among you shall be your servant. And whoever wishes to be first among you shall be your slave." Notice Jesus says there's absolutely nothing wrong with wanting to be successful in life. There's nothing wrong with wanting to be great. But what Jesus said is, if you really want to be great and important and significant, you need to follow a different path to success than that which the world offers. For example, the world says, look out for number one. Jesus says, look out for others. The world says, destroy your opposition. Jesus says, love your opposition. The world says, hold on to your rights. Don't let them go. Jesus said, let go of your rights. The world says, if you want to be great, rule other people. Jesus said, if you want to be great, serve other people. The world says, promote yourself. Jesus says, humble yourself. We're in a series right now talking about success in life. I've called it the Solomon Secrets for Success. And we've been looking at the book of Proverbs at 10 pieces of wisdom, 10 pieces of what I call uncommon sense that guarantee extraordinary success. I call it uncommon sense because it goes against our natural inclinations, every one of these Solomon secrets. And today we're going to look at another one of those Solomon secrets, and it's simply this: the way up is down. What we're talking about is humility. There are three components of humility. What does it mean to be humble? If it's the key to success, we better get this and understand it. Humility, first of all, demands an accurate assessment of yourself. Secondly, humility involves an authentic appreciation of other people. And thirdly, an appropriate subordination of our desires. You know, every now and then, when I'm on an airplane, I pick up a magazine that American Airlines has. It's in the pocket of the seat. And the title of the magazine is Celebrated Living. And it's filled with glossy, four-color photographs and articles like the 5 best hotels in the world, or the 8 best restaurants in the world, or the 10 greatest spas in the world. It's interesting reading, but the magazine could just be as easily titled, How to Please Yourself. And that's really the thinking of our culture, isn't it? That life is about pleasing ourselves. But the most important question in life is, what do I get out of this? Am I fulfilled? Am I happy? And that becomes the prism through which we view everything in our life. We look at our job. We look at our relationships. We even look at our acts of benevolence through the lens of, what am I getting out of this? Am I fulfilled in this? What a contrast to the way Jesus lived. Turn over your Bibles to Philippians chapter 2. Jesus Christ, who was God, who had every right, if anyone did, to live to please himself, didn't live that way. In fact, he lived to please and to serve others. And here we have a real life illustration of humility. Look at Philippians 2, beginning with verses 3 and 4. "Do nothing," Paul says, "from selfishness or empty conceit, but with humility of mind, let each of you regard one another as more important than himself. Do not merely look out for your own personal interests, but look out also for the interest of others." Now, Paul, what do you mean by that? What do you mean by humility of mind and looking out for others' interest? Paul was an expert communicator. He knew that you couldn't just tell people to do something. You need to illustrate it. And so Paul, beginning in verse 5, gives us a great real-life illustration of humility. Look at verse 5. Have this attitude in yourselves. That is the attitude of humility, which was also in Christ Jesus, who, although he existed in the form of God, he did not regard equality with God a thing to be grasped. But he emptied himself, taking the form of a bondservant, and being made in the likeness of men, and being found in the appearance as a man, he humbled himself by becoming obedient to the point of death, even death on a cross. Now think about this. If Jesus had had the same life purpose that most of us have, peace, prosperity, pleasure, and the avoidance of pain, if that had been Jesus' life purpose, if he lived to please himself, he would have never given up the perks of heaven to come to earth. The only reason that he gave up his rights as God, came to earth, suffered that excruciating death, took the sins of the world, was he had a bigger purpose in life than pleasing himself. He lived to please God the Father and to meet our needs. And we are never more like Jesus Christ than when we willingly give up our privileges and rights to serve a greater purpose. You are never more like God than when you go not to the top, but to the bottom. When you make serving others the goal of your life. True humility means subordinating our desires for the well-being of others. Jesus said it this way: if you want to be like God, you have to learn to be a servant. In Matthew 20, verse 26, he said, "Whoever wishes to be great among you shall be your servant." Now, we've been talking in the theoretical for the last few minutes. In these final minutes, let's get intensely practical. How many of you want to be successful in life? Come on, it's okay. Jesus said it's okay. He said it's not wrong to want to be successful. He's just saying you have to follow a different path than the world suggests. And today we've seen that one way to achieve success in life is by humbling yourself instead of being proud in life. Well, how do I develop this quality of humility in my life? Let me suggest four practical ways to demonstrate humility in your everyday life and enjoy the success God wants you to appreciate. Number one, if you're truly going to be humble, number one, you have to be willing to admit your mistakes. Admit your mistakes. One evening after a committee meeting in a former church, one of the deacons stayed behind and said, "Pastor, could I talk to you for just a moment?" I said, "Well, fine." After everybody had left the room, he said, "Pastor, you know, I love you, but you really blew it last Tuesday night at deacon's meeting when you so quickly dismissed Bill's suggestion." He said, "You came across as insensitive and arrogant." Now, my first reaction to this was to remind this guy that I was the pastor of the church and who I was, and I knew more about running a church than anybody else. But the fact is, he was right. And I thanked him for what he had to say. I went home. Before I went to bed, I picked up the phone and I called Bill. And I apologized for what I did. Bill was quick to forgive me, and an important relationship was salvaged. Now, the fact is, we all find it difficult to admit our mistakes, don't we? Our first tendency whenever we mess up is to try to cover over it. I remember hearing a Washington pundit say one time, "The cause of the downfall of every president in this city, whether it be from Iran Gate, Watergate, or Monica Gate, has not been the scandal itself, but it was the resulting cover up." It's always the cover up that gets us. Why don't we want to admit our mistakes? Sometimes it's because we're fearful of the consequences. Sometimes we think if we admit our mistakes, it will show weakness. But listen to what Solomon says in Proverbs 28, verse 13. "He who conceals his transgressions will not prosper, but he who confesses and forsakes them will find compassion." Solomon had seen that firsthand with the story of his father. Remember, for 6 months to a year, David had engaged in that cover-up with Bathsheba. But finally, after his sin was exposed, what did he do? He confessed his sin. And once he quit covering over and instead admitted his mistakes, he not only reestablished the respect of his subjects, but he also was in the position to receive God's forgiveness in his life. And you and I cannot receive God's forgiveness until we're willing to, first of all, admit our need for God's forgiveness. And we will never receive the respect of other people until we're willing to admit our mistakes. He who conceals his transgressions will not prosper. Second, true humility means a willingness to share the credit with others for our successes. To share the credit with others for our successes. Think about Solomon himself, who wrote these Proverbs. What was the greatest success in Solomon's career? It was the building of the new temple. It was a project that was so massive and involved thousands of workmen and millions of dollars. Yet remember what happened on dedication day? When dedication day arrived, Solomon refused to hog the limelight for himself. Instead, listen to his words on that dedication day at 1 Kings 8, verses 22 and 23. Then Solomon stood before the altar of the Lord in the presence of all the assembly of Israel, and he spread out his hands toward heaven, and he said, O Lord, the God of Israel, there is no God like thee in heaven, above, or on earth, or beneath, who art keeping covenant and showing loving kindness to thy servants who walk before thee with all of their heart. Solomon turned the spotlight on God. He thanked God for what had been accomplished. In those days that were leading up to the opening of our new campus, I'd made a vow to God that in every conversation, I would be careful to give the praise, first of all, to God for what he did, and then also to you, for being the kind of people that God used to bring this to pass. The Bible says we need to share credit with others for our successes. You know, employers, if your team, your employees have accomplished a great goal for your company, don't take credit for yourself. Express your appreciation to your employees. Express it both verbally and monetarily to show them how much you appreciate what they've done. It's the same way with those of you who are parents. Parents, if your children are excelling in athletics or academics at school, don't take the credit. Make sure you make time to thank those coaches or those teachers who have ensured your child's success. Pastors who are watching today or listening on Pathway to Victory, if your church is doing well, don't take the credit for it. Remind your people that you're just one small part of the team. You know, I was reading a study recently that cited that Ronald Reagan has now become one of the most admired recent presidents in American history, not only by Republicans, but now by Democrats. And you can easily understand why. I mean, just think about the stupendous achievements during Reagan's 8 years. Look at Tom Leppard. He was a White House fellow in the Reagan White House, weren't you? And Reagan accomplished so much. I mean, in those 8 years, he re-energized our economy that had sunk to the lowest level in recent memory. He rebuilt the military. He effectively ended the Cold War and brought the Soviet Union to its knees. What was the source of his stupendous achievements? Early in Reagan's first term, Amy and I were in Washington, D.C., and we were privileged to take a White House tour. Now, I remember seeing a plaque on Reagan's desk. The plaque said, there is no limit to the good a person can do if he's willing to let somebody else take the credit for it. I was so impressed by that because it really unveiled the reason Ronald Reagan succeeded. He wasn't interested in taking the credit himself. He spread it to other people. In fact, when I was at the Reagan Library just a few months ago, I saw for the first time a replica of that plaque that was on Reagan's desk. I bought a copy of it and put it on my desk because it really answers the secret for his great success. If you're going to be successful in life, you have to be willing to share the credit with other people. Number three, if you're going to be humble in life, refuse to honk your own horn. Refuse to honk your own horn. This is one of the simplest yet most overlooked principles of success in life. That is, refuse to be your own press agent. If somebody is going to praise you, let it be somebody else. Don't let the praise come from yourself. Solomon said it this way in Proverbs 27, verse 2, let another praise you and not your own mouth, a stranger and not your own lips. One reason we have such a hard time with this is we are absolutely convinced sometimes that if we don't let other people know about our accomplishments, then they'll go unnoticed. If somebody's going to tell about our accomplishments, it's going to have to be us. And yet the Bible says everyone who tries to self-promote is guaranteeing a future humiliation. Now, one day Jesus was invited to a dinner party. And when he went to this dinner party, he noticed an interesting social phenomenon. People who were coming in to the dinner party, some of the guests were coming down to the front and placing themselves in the seat of honor, only to have somebody tap them on the shoulder and make them go to the back seats. What humiliation. Let me paint the picture for you this way. Imagine, men, you and your wife are invited to a celebrity wedding and a celebrity wedding dinner. And you walk in with your wife, and as you walk into that banquet room, you say to her, "Honey, I bet you never knew you'd be married to somebody as important as I am, who would get an invitation to a dinner just like this." And so you and your wife walk down, and you go to the very front table.

0: for you.
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6: 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We're talking about a lot of different topics going around the country. 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Of course, this is Defend the Defenseless Week. I want you to be a part of it today. That is at ACLJ.org. All donations are doubled right now. So be a part of that today. Again, at ACLJ.org. You may have clicked on, saw the headline. Got to hop right into it and talk about what's going on in the state of California, one of our favorite places. And look, I don't mean that facetiously. I'm there quite a bit. I'll be there very soon. I love the state of California. But as we know, there's a lot of issues that go on out there. But I have to say, this specific one is not unique to California. You've probably experienced it in your own local elections, which is you walk into the ballot box, you know how you're going to vote on one, you know, an initiative or another, and you start to read how you're going to vote, and you realize it is a jumbled mess, and you get very insecure about the way that you're supposed to vote. Because the words are written with intention, and that intention is to confuse and deceive you. And that is what's being alleged right now to the Attorney General of California.
8: That's right. And when you see what's gone on, even with like the mayoral race that we saw, and the questions that arise out of this, it feeds back into what we were talking about yesterday, of people needing to be confident in the elections that take place in this country. This is a ballot initiative that is will be voted on by the people of California in November. And this is related to voter ID. So a ballot initiative could go before it will go before the people of California this November, where they will vote whether or not they want it to be a requirement in the state to show valid identification when they go to vote. I mean, sounds revolutionary. Most of the states in this country, I feel like, already have some form of this, but this is what they're going to be dealing with. Here is what the title, up until just yesterday, of the ballot initiative was going to say when you went to vote. Original Proposition 39 title.
6: Again, I want to clarify. Until yesterday,
8: right.
6: They had already had the suggested language this in place. Language.
8: It says, Proposition 39, title, establishes additional voter identification and citizenship verification requirements. This measure would amend the California Constitution to further require that voters present government-issued identification at the polls or the last four digits of a government-issued identification number when voting by mail. The state provide voter identification cards on request, and election officials annually report percentage of each county's voters whose citizenship they have verified. Very simple. You could read that in the voting booth and understand what you're voting on,
6: right,
8: and not have any question. The Attorney General of California steps in, updates the language. Here is how it will read now on the ballot in November. Prop 39 prohibits citizens from voting unless they present government-issued identification. Invalidates mail ballots that do not have last four digits of designated government-issued identification number written on the envelope. Prohibits in-person voting without presenting government-issued identification. Right there, you can see the difference. If you've not read the title or the thing before going into that voting booth,
6: at least give you pause.
8: You're like, whoa, I don't want to prohibit someone from voting. I don't want to invalidate someone's ballot.
6: It makes it a negative. You're going in there with a negative already connotation. You're not sure what to do, and will you vote the right way or the wrong way? It's intentional to create confusion. Have you experienced this in your own elections? I know I have. 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Can we just get to a simple bullet points, Will? Can you just give me the highlights? I got to feed it into ChatGPT and say, what's this saying? 1-800-684-3110. Also, Defend the Defenseless Week. We're going to dive into that a little bit more coming up. Special videos we have ready for you. That'll be a little bit later in the show. 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

0: Pastor Greg Laurie, pointing out how we need to be ready to share the hope of Christ with Tom the cab driver, or Mary the cashier, or Wilson the next door neighbor. 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Now, to present the flip side of the coin, we've been talking about sharing our faith with others. Has anyone ever really shared the gospel with you? Pastor Greg, it's an important message, and it's easy to understand, isn't it?
1: That's right. The Bible says whoever will call upon the name of the Lord will be saved. 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Maybe you're out in a riptide in the ocean, and you can't get your footing, and you're in trouble, and you see a lifeguard. 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The same is true spiritually. You're drowning in your sin. You need help. Jesus will save you. He will rescue you, but you must call out to him. And you know how you do that? You do it in prayer. So let me just lead you in a simple prayer, and you can pray this prayer after me. You can pray it out loud if you like. And this is where you are calling out to Jesus to save you. Just pray this. Lord Jesus, I know I'm a sinner. And I know you are the Savior who died on the cross for my sin and rose again from the dead. Now, Lord, I turn from my sin and I put my faith in you. Be my Savior, my Lord, be my God and my friend. I choose to follow you from this moment forward. In Jesus' name I pray. Amen. Hey, if you just prayed that prayer, I want you to know that Christ himself has come to live inside of you. And I have a resource I want to send you. It's called the New Believer's Bible. 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Here's Dave to tell you more.
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0: Well, that's a taste of the new movie called A Great Awakening. And this film, Pastor Greg, is really, I think we could say it's a mirror of our own mission statement. Wouldn't you agree?
1: That's right, Dave. Our mission statement is knowing him and making him known. And God called a young evangelist, George Whitfield, to speak in his country and then to come and speak in what would eventually become the United States of America. He was a very bold preacher. He was someone who understood the power of the gospel, and he called people, as our Lord did, to be born again. And let's just say that it didn't play well in a lot of the more formal churches of the United Kingdom. In fact, he was banned from preaching in many of them, so that drove him out into open-air preaching, where he would preach in the fields and the coal mines and wherever people were. And the result was he had a powerful nationwide ministry, and then he came to America. And his preaching resulted in what we call the first great awakening. So in the United States, we've had four spiritual revivals. The first one with George Whitfield, the most recent one being the Jesus Revolution. So in the Jesus Revolution, we saw what God did in the 1970s. Now you're going to find out some of the things the Lord did in the 1770s, another great spiritual awakening. And it's all captured in this amazing new film called A Great Awakening. I love this film. It has tremendous performances by the actors, beautifully written and directed. The musical score is outstanding, and it's going to move you deeply. This is something you could watch with your whole family, and you're going to love it, and you're going to watch it again and again, and you're going to invite neighbors as well. When it was released initially in theaters, they had to extend its theatrical run because the word of mouth was so strong. 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
17: If your relationship with Jesus Christ is complete, then your relationship with your husband and your wife and everybody else is going to be cool. But if Christ is not the Lord of your life, then you're going to have difficulty with everybody else. Everybody else. 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

0: Welcome to Somebody Loves You Radio, the Bible teaching ministry of Raul Reese in Diamond Bar, California. Thanks for joining us for our continuing series in 1 Corinthians. Today, as Raul zeroes in on the subject of marriage, he'll illuminate what the Bible says about separation, divorce, and marrying a non-believer. If you're single, you'll also be challenged to wait on God for a spouse while putting your own spiritual journey first. Today's lesson is titled, Problems Relating to Marriage and Singleness. Here's Raul Reese in 1 Corinthians.
1: Look what he's going to say now tonight, beginning in verse 10. This is pretty heavy. And this is now he's going to deal with the problem of divorce, okay, in the church. He says, now to the married, I command, yet not I, but the Lord. Underline that. This is what God says, not Paul. This is what God says. A wife is not to depart from her husband. That means he's not to divorce. The word depart is divorce. Now, there are cases in a marriage where you're not getting along. We read that in the beginning. Remember, where the person, husband and wife, they separate and to give themselves to prayer and fasting. And if they get tempted, they need to come back to each other, reconcile before they commit adultery. God gave us instructions how to do it. But because people become hard-hearted and they want to hurt the other person, then they go out and do stupid things. But here, Paul says, this is what the Lord says. Verse 11. But even if she does depart, if she divorces, let her remain unmarried or be reconciled to her husband, and a husband is not to divorce his wife. So vice versa. Now, the reason he says that is because he's saying this. Jesus said it in Matthew chapter 5:32. That if a husband goes out and commits adultery, he's a Christian, and the wife finds out that he's committed adultery, so he comes back and says, you know what, honey, I'm so sorry, man. I sinned against God. I really hurt you, and I want you to forgive me. She has the legal right, as he has the legal right, if it's vice versa, to say, you know what, I forgive you, and I'm going to stay with you. Or she has, and he has the legal right to say, you know what, I'm going to divorce you. Pretty heavy, huh? That's what Jesus said. Verse 12. But to the rest, I, Paul, not the Lord, say, now this is Paul's opinion, okay? If any brother has a wife who does not believe, she's a non-believer, okay? And she is willing to live with him, let him not divorce her. You see? Paul gives you his opinion. If you marry a non-believer, okay, you make the mistake already, and she doesn't want to leave you, and you're the Christian, and she's willing to stay with you, then you're to stay together. And hoping and praying that sometime she will get saved, or he will get saved. Like my wife did with me. She made a mistake. I mean, I totally deceived her. I mean, we knew each other way back from high school. We were not boyfriend, girlfriend. We had two separate lives. When I was in Vietnam is when she wrote to me. And I began to write to her, and we fell in love with each other. I came home. I was up in the hospital, in Naval Hospital in Oakland, California. She came to see me. And then I came back to see her. And she was a missionary's daughter. And I seduced her. She got pregnant. And then we got married because I told her, I love you and I'm going to marry you. And then we had our child, our first child. You see? And I learned. And then I came to Christ 4.5 years later. But she went through hell in the first 4.5 years of her life. Think about what you can get yourself into if you're not careful. Learn from other people. Learn from the Word of God, what God's Word says. And it's really important because then God can not only anoint you and bless you, and as you're praying for that partner that God will bring to you, then he will show you, and you're going to see something that is so different. Because when you see that person that God brings to you, man, it's going to be God's perfect will for your life. God's perfect will. You'll blow your mind. What God will do in your life if you really wait upon him for the best, not for second best. Watch verse 13. And a woman who has a husband who does not believe, if he is willing to live with her, let her not divorce him. Notice that. For the unbelieving husband, notice, is sanctified. That doesn't mean saved. He's set apart. Your salvation, your relationship with Jesus Christ puts a covering over your marriage and your family. Watch what he says. For the unbelieving husband is sanctified or set apart by the wife, and the unbelieving wife is set apart by the husband. Otherwise, your children would be unclean, but now they are holy. Like when I was an unbeliever, my wife was a believer, my children were protected by God. Isn't that cool? Protected by God because she was a Christian. I was not. But our home was actually protected by the Lord. I remember one time my wife had my little baby. It was actually one of my second sons. And I came home, I was enraged by something. And she told me something. She was in the kitchen with my baby boy. And she tried to say something, and I was so angry, and I kicked her. And you know what? It was like an angel intervened. Behold, nothing happened to her. And I was at the point when I was ready, getting convicted over and over by the Holy Spirit to feel really bad inside, but it was right before my conversion came. Because that's what I was taught. My dad taught me that. When he did it to my mom. My problem was not alcohol, drugs, never touch drugs. Alcohol, very little. But I think it's really important that we understand if we have those situations and problems, then we need to know our limits. You need to know your limits. Because if you don't know your limits, you're going to get yourself in big, big trouble. So Paul here is giving us great advice, whether you're single or you're married. Look what else he says. This is so cool. Verse 15. But if the unbeliever departs, okay, so the unbeliever is going to depart. Let him depart. Notice, a brother or a sister is not under bondage in such cases, but God has called us to peace. Notice that. Called us to peace. If that person wants to leave, they can leave. You're not under bondage. You should be at peace with God. Because God is your protector. And then verse 16. For how do you know, O wife, whether you will save your husband? Or how do you know, notice, O husband, whether you will save your wife? But as God has distributed to each one, as the Lord has called each one of us, let him walk. And so I ordain in all the churches. Which means what? Stick to what God has called you to be. Married? Get me, stay married. Single? Stay single. He says, was anyone called while circumcised? Let him not be uncircumcised. Was anyone called while uncircumcised? Let him not be circumcised. So here again, Paul is talking about opportunity to serve. Circumcision is nothing. And uncircumcision is nothing, but keeping the commandment of God is what matters. Now remember, the Jew coming to Jesus Christ, before when he was a baby, 8 days old, they would circumcise them. Okay? Then, when Jesus came and when Paul was preaching and Peter was preaching, Paul says to them, look you guys, if you're a Jew and you come to Jesus Christ, awesome, you're in. Okay? Because the Jews were having a problem with Gentiles coming to the Lord because they were not circumcised physically. So they wouldn't accept them. So Paul taught them in the Word of God that Jesus said, it doesn't matter whether you're circumcised or not. In the Lord, everybody's the same. It's not about physical circumcision. It's a circumcision of the heart. Being transformed, becoming born again of the Holy Spirit. You see? Where in the old time law, it was all about tradition. And Jesus Christ came to set the captives free. He didn't come to make a bunch of rules and regulations. He came and gave us His love, His grace, His mercy, and He gave us His peace. So that we could be at peace with Jesus Christ. So He was talking to the Jew and to the Gentile. Verse 20, let each one remain in the same calling which he was called. Notice that. Where you call while a slave, then do not be concerned about it. But if you can be made free, rather use it. So if you were a slave before and you get set free, enjoy it then. Whatever God gives to you. For he who is called in the Lord while a slave is the Lord's freeman, and likewise he who is called while free is Christ's slave. So you used to be a slave to your master before that, and he would pay you and he would own you. And you think about how when Christ came and your master would set you free, now we have become, Paul says, Paul an apostle of Jesus Christ, or Paul a servant of Jesus Christ. We have become not slaves of Jesus Christ, not because we have to, but we have what? Volunteered. We do it because we love him. I'm a servant of Christ. Doulos. And in the Old Testament, in order to become a slave in the book of Exodus, it says you went over, like I go to the market, buy a slave. Bring him home. He works for me for 6 years. He has a wife now, children, 6 years are up. He says, okay, you're free to go now. 6 years. But he says, but master, I love you. You've been so good to me. I got a wife. I have children. I don't want to depart. I want to stay with you forever. Then he would take his slave to the doorpost of his house. He would take a little thing, then put his ear, right ear next to the door, and he'd drill a hole through the ear, and then would put an earring on his right ear. That's where the piercing of ears came. The wearing of an earring means to be a slave by choice. By choice. And it's so cool to see that you and I have become slaves by choice as I have volunteered and given my life to Jesus Christ. I don't follow him because I have to. It's because I want to. I'm not being forced. I love him. And I want to stay with him. And I want to serve him. See, that's what he's talking about.
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1: Look what else he says. For he, verse 22, for he who is called in the Lord while a slave is the Lord's freeman. Likewise, he who is called free is Christ's slave. He says, you were bought at a price. Do not become slaves of men. What did Jesus Christ do? He paid fully for you when he died on the cross and shed his blood for you. So he says, brethren, verse 24, let each one remain with God in that state in which he was called. Isn't that cool? Whatever God has called you to do in whatever state, stay that way. You don't have to change anything. God will change you. God will mold you and shape you into his image and what he wants you to be. And then verse 25 to 35, advice to the unmarried, to the single now. Not concerning virgins, the unmarried, those that have never, ever had any physical contact. And by the way, young girls and young guys, if you were actually sexually active in the world, and when you came to Christ, you're just like a virgin in the Lord. That's so cool. That you don't have to tell people your past. You can start a brand new life in Jesus Christ. Look what he says. Now concerning virgins, I have no commandment from the Lord, yet I will give judgment as one whom the Lord in his mercy has made trustworthy. Paul says. He says, I'm a total single person now. I have no wife. I've never touched a woman anymore. I'm done. Paul says, and then he says this, I suppose therefore that this is good because of the present distress that is good for a man to remain as he is. Now, you got to get the background. Paul is saying it's good to stay single because remember where they were. There was Roman persecution. Husband and wives, single people and their children were being arrested, taken to Caesar Nero, and they would have to confess Caesar is Lord or Christ is Lord. If I confess Christ is Lord, then I would be taken with my family, separated, and then I would be put to death. That's the whole thing. So Paul here is talking in reference verse 26 to the threat of the Roman persecution, which was the present distress. They were being oppressed. So Paul says, why get married if you're going to be arrested by the Romans and they're going to put you in prison and they're going to kill you? You're going to be in the presence of the Lord anyways. You know, stay single. Then he goes on to say this. Yes, says, are you bound by a wife? Do not seek to be loose from your wife. Are you loose from your wife? Don't seek a wife. Talking of that persecution. But then at the same time, in the present state today, notice what Paul is saying. You don't have to go out looking for a wife. God will bring you the person that he wants in your life. It's so cool to see that. I respect young men and women that wait on the Lord. Wait on the Lord. And they're married to the Lord. And they spend their time in prayer and the Word of God and learning and waiting upon God. And it's so cool to see God bring that person to that young man and that young woman that is going to be faithful to her, faithful to him. And they're going to have children. And they're going to have their marriage. And they're so in love with each other. Yes, they have difficult times. They have problems. But because the Lord is in the center of the camp, they solve their problems in the Lord. You see? But people that don't put Christ in their lives in the center, then they do stupid things. And they dissolve their marriages. And they hurt one another. And they hurt their families. So here Paul gives great advice. Verse 28. But even if you do marry, you have not sinned. And if a virgin marries, she has not sinned. Nevertheless, such will have trouble in the flesh, but I will spare you. Notice that. Because of the persecution, you're going to have problems. Because your husband may be taken and killed, and you'll be separated from him, and then they'll kill you. Verse 29. But this I say, brethren, the time is short. See, Paul has this thing about Jesus coming soon. He says, you guys, the time is short. The Lord's coming, or you're going to be in the presence of the Lord maybe tonight, next day, or next week, or next month. They're going to kill you. And then he says this. So that from now on, even those who have wives should be as though they have no wife. He says, focus and get central in what? In Jesus Christ. Your relationship with God is the most important thing. If your relationship with Jesus Christ is complete, then your relationship with your husband and your wife and everybody else is going to be cool. But if Christ is not the Lord of your life, then you're going to have difficulty with everybody else. Everybody else. Because think of how many husbands fall in love more with their wives and their children more than Jesus Christ. So Paul gives great advice to the married and to the unmarried. Then he says this. Notice, verse 30. Those who weep as though they did not weep, those who rejoice as though they did not rejoice, those who buy as though they did not possess. Notice, don't get caught up with your possessions. The time is short. Jesus is coming soon. And those who use this world as not misusing it. It says, for in the form of this world is passing away. But I want you to be without care. He who is unmarried cares for the things of the Lord, how he may please the Lord. You guys mark that, those of you that are single. Look what he said. If you fall in love with Jesus Christ, you're not looking for a boyfriend, not a girlfriend, not a husband. You're going to fully in love with Jesus Christ. That's going to be the center of it. And you're going to what? Please the Lord. Verse 33. But he who is married, notice the distraction, cares about the things of the world, how he may please his wife. Nothing wrong with pleasing your wife. It's when you please.

0: for their lives. And they need to return to their first love. And then he says, verse 35, "In this I say for your own profit," notice, "not that I may put a leash or a snare on any of you, but for what is proper, and that you may serve the Lord," check this out, "without any distractions." Underline that. No distractions should be in your life as single or as married in any way. And then he concludes by verses 36 to 40 saying this, "But if any man thinks that he's behaving improperly toward his virgin, if she is past the flower of her youth, and thus it must be, let him do what he wishes. He does not sin, let her marry." And then he says, "Nevertheless, he who stands steadfast in his heart, having no necessity, but has power over his own will, and has so determined in his heart that he will keep himself a virgin, does well." Notice that. Just like Paul the Apostle. Notice, if you, God gives you the gift of sin, that's great. Verse 38. "So then he who gives her in marriage does well, but he who does not give her in marriage does even better. A wife is bound by the law as long as her husband lives." See, no divorce. You live together. And then check this out. "A wife is bound by the law as long as her husband lives, but if her husband dies," so I die or she dies, "then," he says what? "She is at liberty to do what? To be married to whom she wishes, only in the Lord." Only in the Lord. If not, you stay what? Single, and you wait on the Lord. Not an unbeliever husband. We have seen in the church here widows that their husbands have died. And we saw one case here, a good friend of ours said he was coming to Calvary a long time ago. He died. So he gave all his inheritance to his wife. His wife met somebody else. This guy saw what she had. He gave to her. They got married, took everything for her, and then dumped her. That's what happens. That's what happens. You got to really be careful in the Lord to make sure that this is the word of the Lord. Did God really say this to me? And then be patient and wait upon God, and you give yourself fully, completely to Jesus Christ, and then he will do whatever he wants in your life. Look at the last verse 40. "But she is happier if she remains," even as what? "According to my judgment, and I think that I have also the Spirit of God." So what does he say? "But if she is happier if she remains as she is." How's that? Single. Paul says, like me. You're happier. God gives you that gift. And if you have problems, then you start praying that God will bring you the person that he has prepared for you.
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4: In 1862, Abraham Lincoln signed the Morrill Act, helping states create colleges focused on agriculture, mechanics, science, and practical education. The principle was not centralized control, it was opportunity. Lincoln's Morrill Act reminds us that America can support education without surrendering education to Washington. Why did it matter? Because a free nation needs citizens equipped to work, build, steward, and govern themselves. Scripture gives work a sacred weight. In Genesis, God placed man in the garden to work it and to keep it. Proverbs honors the one who works his land. Paul warns against idleness and calls believers to earn their bread. Why does that still matter today? Because education should form capable people under God, not dependent subjects under bureaucracy.
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8: God is not going to allow evil to corrupt His creation forever. What is God's final solution to evil? We'll find out today, right here on Messianic Perspectives. Shalom, and welcome to Messianic Perspectives, a daily program where we look into the scriptures from a distinctive first century Jewish point of view. I'm Liz Aiello. Today, Pastor Al Runge answers the question, what is God's final solution to evil? With a study from Daniel 9. I'll be back at the close of the program to tell you about our special offer. And now, with today's installment, here is Al Runge.
9: Thank you for letting me come back into your homes to share with you that wonderful message of our Lord Jesus Christ. I've been speaking on God's final solution to evil. Our prophetic scripture is found in Daniel 9, verse 24 to 27, and I want to read it to you again in order for you to have it seep into your mind and understand its prophetic meaning. It's Daniel 9, 24 to 27. 70 weeks are determined for your people and for your holy city to finish the transgression, to make an end of sins, to make reconciliation for iniquity, to bring in everlasting righteousness, to seal up vision and prophecy, and to anoint the most holy. Know therefore and understand that from the going forth of the command to restore and build Jerusalem until Messiah the Prince, there shall be 7 weeks and 62 weeks, that is weeks of years. The street shall be built again, and the wall even in troublesome times. And after the 62 weeks, Messiah shall be killed, shall be cut off, but not for himself. And the people of the prince who is to come shall destroy the city and the sanctuary. The end of it shall be with a flood, that is a war, and the end of the war, desolations are determined. Then he shall confirm a covenant with many for 1 week. But in the middle of the week, he shall bring an end to sacrifice and offering. And on the wing of abomination shall be one who makes desolate, even until the consummation which is determined is poured out on the desolate. Remember that I told you that in Daniel 9, 24 to 27, there are five distinct periods of time recorded there. First, the end of the 70 weeks after which God ends the transgression and establishes everlasting righteousness. He began at the end of the process. The second series is 7 weeks of 49 years in which the city was rebuilt, even in troublesome times under Nehemiah. 62 weeks of 434 weeks later, after the 7 weeks of years, which totals to 483 years, the Messiah came and was cut off, was killed, but not for himself. The fourth period of time was that after the death and, of course, the resurrection of the Messiah, there would be the destruction of the city of Jerusalem and the second temple by Titus, the Roman prince, who became emperor later. The prophetic clock is stopped for an unknown period, which is a determined amount of years of desolation for the nation of Israel. And we don't know the exact time that is determined. During that time, the church was established and is being built up until the fullness of the Gentiles come in. The fifth period of time was a prophetic clock that starts ticking again. It is the last 7 years in which the Antichrist makes his appearance. In fact, he becomes a ruler over the world. He makes a covenant with Israel, but in the middle of that 7 weeks, he breaks the covenant and he orders all sacrifices to cease because he enters into the temple and demands worship. We've already discussed the end of the 70 weeks of years when all the righteousness of God will be established forever. And the first 7 weeks of years when the second temple in the city of Jerusalem was rebuilt under the leadership of Ezra and Nehemiah during troublesome times. Now we want to look at the exact timing of the Messiah's first coming, which was predicted 483 years from the edict to rebuild the city. We don't know the time of his second coming, but we do of his first coming. Did you know that the Jews at the beginning of the first century knew this prophecy and was expecting the coming of the Messiah during their lifetime? The Apostle Paul wrote in Galatians 4:4, "But when the fullness of the time was come, God sent forth his Son, made of a woman, made under the law. The Messiah came, and his Hebrew name is Yeshua, which means salvation, and we know him as Jesus of Nazareth." The Jewish scripture also predicted that there would be a negative reaction by the leaders of the religious Jewish nation. In Psalm 118, verse 21 and 24, we are told, "I will give you thanks for you answered me. You have become my salvation." That is my Yeshua in Hebrew, my Jesus. "The stone the builders rejected has become the capstone. The Lord has done this, and it is marvelous in our eyes. This is the day the Lord has made. Let us rejoice and be glad in it." So Jesus became the foundation of the spiritual life of Israel. Who are the builders that rejected the true foundational stone of salvation? They were the religious leaders who rejected Jesus and then began building their religion on the wrong foundation. The foundation of man-made tradition. I don't wish to be offensive to my fellow Jews. I want to be respectful, but I want to be clear on how Messianic Judaism and Rabbinic Judaism differs. Let me name a few of the builders. There was Rabbi Ben Zakkai in 70 AD after the temple was destroyed. He was the first religious teacher to say that blood sacrifices are not necessary. All a Jew has to do is do good deeds and that will be his atonement. Rabbi Akiva, who came along in the year 135 AD, he was the one who proclaimed the false Messiah, Bar Kokhba, as the Messiah. And then after Bar Kokhba was successful against Rome for just 2.5 years, Rabbi Akiva excommunicated Messianic Jews from the synagogue because they would not support that insurrection against Rome. And then Rabbi Yehuda Hanasi, 195 AD, had the oral law of the traditions of the rabbis written in a book that became the foundation of the Talmud. They were some of the main builders who rejected the messiahship of the true Messiah, Jesus of Nazareth, as was predicted in the Jewish prophecies. Let me share with you what Rabbinic Judaism believes about the Messiah. Now, there are differences between Orthodox and Reform Judaism. Reform Judaism doesn't even believe that God gave the law to Moses, that is, for the most part. And they do not think of a personal Messiah, but sort of a messianic age. So I want to address Orthodox Jewish belief. I am quoting this statement from an Orthodox source. It's one of the 13 fundamental Jewish principles. I believe in the coming of the Messiah each and every day. Even if he tarries, I will wait for him. Whoever does not believe in him or does not await his coming denies not only the statements of the Jewish prophets, but also of the Torah and of Moses, our teacher. So the Orthodox Jews still wait for the coming of the Messiah. In fact, Rabbinic Judaism was developed in the rejection of Jesus as the Messiah. Now, why do the rabbis reject Jesus? They say that it was because he did not bring in the messianic age of universal peace and justice. Maimonides says that once he builds the temple and gathers Jews back to Israel, then we know for sure that he is Messiah. He doesn't have to say anything. We will accept the role, but we will give it to him. He won't take it to himself at his coming. So at least he says, well, once we see that this Messiah defeats our enemies, builds the temple, gathers the Jews, and establishes a kingdom of justice, we'll know he's a Messiah. Well, I want to tell you, the day will come when Messiah Jesus will return and do just that. And Israel will be grieved to realize that for nearly two millenniums they have rejected the Messiah. Why would God allow the temple in Jerusalem to be destroyed so there could be no sin sacrifice made for 2,000 years, leaving Israel without a means of atonement and without the Levitical priesthood to intercede for them according to the Jewish scriptures? I will tell you why. Because the Lamb of God, Jesus, the perfect sacrifice for sin, was already the Messiah, the sacrifice as the Lamb of God. What the Rabbinic Judaism refuses to believe is that the Messiah is the sin sacrifice for the world, even though Isaiah clearly predicted that this would be the purpose of Messiah's first coming in Isaiah 53 verse 10. And yet it pleased the Lord to bruise him, he has put him to grief, when thou shalt make his soul an offering for sin. Isaiah 53:11 tells us, by his knowledge my righteous servant shall justify many, for he shall bear their iniquities. In Isaiah 53:12, and he bore the sin of many and made intercessions for the transgressors. So Jesus is the only one that could have fulfilled this prophecy. Now, when I speak about what Judaism believes, I want you to know that I have great love for my Jewish brothers and sisters, according to the flesh. And I don't mean to be disrespectful in any way, but I want to point out to them that the prophecy of the Messiah, according to Daniel 9, was that he would come at a certain specific date and that he would be killed, but not for himself, but for us. And I trust that you will consider what I've said and open your heart to God for the faith to believe the truth about Jesus, because your eternal destiny depends on it. God bless you as you consider all these things. In Jesus' name, amen.
8: 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I'm Liz Aiello. 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
4: When your journey through life is over, what will you leave behind for your family? When we think of inheritance, we often think of material wealth. For three middle-aged brothers in California, it was comic books. They were helping their elderly mother clean out her attic when they found a cardboard box beneath stacks of old newspapers. Inside were comic books that dated back to the Great Depression and World War II. Among them was a mint-condition copy of Superman number one from 1939. The brothers later sold it to a collector for $9.1 million. Material wealth is usually the most valuable inheritance we think of, but there's something even more precious, spiritual wealth. Money and possessions fade, but faith and good character live on for generations. Spiritual wealth can't be stolen, diminish in value, or be lost to economic forces. The Bible reminds us that our treasure lies wherever we focus our heart and attention. What we invest in today becomes our inheritance of tomorrow. Material wealth may bless those we love temporarily, but faith, wisdom, and love leave a permanent legacy. Someday, our families may find our treasure, but more importantly, may they find a living faith, strong character, and the deep assurance of wisdom and love. That's an inheritance that lasts forever. For Focus on the Family, I'm Jim Daly.
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13: This is John MacArthur with another edition of Portraits of Grace. How do you think you should behave in society? Should you act like a radical and try to overthrow existing authority or impose Christian morality on the secular culture? What about the workplace? Are you justified in getting into trouble with your employer or even being fired by him because of disruptive activities in an honorable suit of what you think is a Christian behavior? Well, those can be troublesome questions, can't they? But your priority as a Christian is to go to work, live peacefully, witness to others, and exalt Christ. You certainly don't want to be labeled a troublesome meddler. 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
23: In the new movie Young Washington, now in theaters, director John Irwin, who's brought us movies like I Can Only Imagine and Jesus Revolution, sets his sights on telling the origin story of George Washington. Most of the iconic images of America's first president come from the Revolutionary War. General Washington standing resolutely at the bow of a small boat as his troops cross the Delaware. Or stately portraits of him in his later years. And of course, always with his white hair pulled neatly back in the style of the age. Well, Young Washington isn't about any of that. Instead, John Irwin's cinematic portrait introduces us to George Washington as a brash, ambitious youth. In order to win the heart of Sally Carey, the daughter of a wealthy Virginia family, Washington seeks to prove his worth in battle. A stinging defeat feels like an insurmountable setback, but it also becomes a critical event that will later shape Washington's military leadership.
26: These are not the open battlefields to which you're accustomed.
27: I have fought in a great many battlefields.
26: Not in the New World, sir.
27: You lost in the New World.
26: Yes. But failure is a great teacher.
23: The biggest content issues families will likely have to navigate with this PG-13 biopic involve realistic, though not gory, combat. 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I'm Adam Holtz with the Plugged In Movie Review by Focus on the Family.
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7: In 1862, Abraham Lincoln signed the Morrill Act, helping states create colleges focused on agriculture, mechanics, science, and practical education. The principle was not centralized control, it was opportunity. Lincoln's Morrill Act reminds us that America can support education without surrendering education to Washington. Why did it matter? Because a free nation needs citizens equipped to work, build, steward, and govern themselves. Scripture gives work a sacred weight. In Genesis, God placed man in the garden to work it and to keep it. Proverbs honors the one who works his land. Paul warns against idleness and calls believers to earn their bread. Why does that still matter today? Because education should form capable people under God, not dependent subjects under bureaucracy.
8: 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Thank you.
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19: 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It's 2 o'clock, and I'm Steve, and it's time now for Grace to You with the late John MacArthur. 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
20: The heart and soul of our evangelistic ministry must be the Word of God. People will sometimes say, if you teach the Bible all the time, when do you do your evangelism? 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
21: Welcome to Grace to You with John MacArthur here on AM 630 The Word. In an article in a Christian magazine, a minister spoke about a survey on divorce rates that he had seen. The survey showed that people who identify as Christians get divorced at least as often as unbelievers. The minister's conclusion, Scripture is not sufficient. It's not enough to help us with the problems we face. Well, when people question the Bible's relevance or authority or clarity or historical accuracy, do you know what to say? Today's message on Grace to You can help you with that. John MacArthur is showing the transforming power of Scripture. That's the title of his current study. And so now, here's John with the lesson.
20: Let me draw your attention, for the time we have in God's Word, back to 2 Timothy chapter 3. I was rereading the epistle, And I came back to this same section, and in reading it, I realized that there was one further tremendously important issue here that had not been addressed that I needed to deal with. And that has to do with what I like to call the work of the Word. The work of the Word. We talked about the fact that it was inspired, but we must also focus on its work. And you will notice in verse 15 that it says that the sacred writings are able to give you the wisdom that leads to salvation through faith which is in Christ Jesus. Initially, the work of the Word is salvation. Then in verse 16, it is useful, that is, inspired scripture is useful for teaching, for reproof, for correction, and for training in righteousness, with the idea that the end product may be a man of God adequate and equipped for every good work. Now, a simple reading of those verses indicates to us five elements of the work of the Word: salvation, teaching, reproof, correction, training in righteousness. Those are the things which the Word does, which the Scripture produces. They're not new to me. They're not new to most of you. They are new to perhaps some of you. And as I thought about it, I thought, well, it's pretty basic, but it's also pretty important. And let me say by way of general introduction that the distinguishing characteristic, I hope, of my own ministry and of Grace Community Church is a very, very strong commitment to the authority of the Word of God. The reason for that is because of the work of the Word. Because we understand what it does, that's why we give it the main attention. Let me just remind you of a very important promise with regard to this. Isaiah 55, 10 and 11. You don't need to look it up, just listen. For as the rain and the snow come down from heaven and do not return there without watering the earth and making it bare and sprout and furnishing seed to the sower and bread to the eater, so shall my word be which goes forth from my mouth. It shall not return to me empty or void without accomplishing what I desire and without succeeding in the matter for which I send it. In other words, God says when I send my word, it always does its work. It always does its work. It never comes back empty. Just like rain and snow produces what grows, my word produces my will. The Bible is God's messenger. It accomplishes his will. It accomplishes his purpose. The word of God is depicted in Psalm 147 as a swift messenger. It runs to do God's work. It runs to accomplish God's goals. You might look just at Psalm 147 for a moment. There are several verses there that really are very vivid. Verse 15, he sends forth his command to the earth. That's verse 15. He sends forth his command to the earth. His word runs very swiftly. He gives snow like wool. He scatters the frost like ashes. He casts forth his ice as fragments. Who can stand before his cold? He sends forth his word and melts them. He causes his wind to blow and the waters to flow. He declares his words to Jacob, his statutes and his ordinances to Israel. And here is this sort of intertwined analogy as God sends the cold and the frost and the sun and all the natural elements to produce what he wants to produce. So he sends his word, and the word is analogous to that. It goes out to produce the ends that God has intended for it. That's a tremendous confidence that we have who teach the Word of God, who articulate the Word of God, to know that it always accomplishes what God wants it to do, never comes back empty. Always produces, like rain and snow and all the other things that God sends with production in mind. The Word is productive, it is prolific, and it accomplishes its purpose. Every word out of God's mouth is bread, it says in Deuteronomy 8:3. It feeds somebody, it nourishes somebody, it makes somebody grow, it accomplishes something. And so we want to ask the question, then, if it does accomplish something, what does it accomplish? What is the work of the Word? What is the purpose of the Word? Now, let's look at these five things. The first one is that the Word produces salvation. You'll notice that very familiar verse that we looked at in chapter 3, verse 15. It says that the sacred writings which are able to give you the wisdom that leads to salvation, which comes, of course, through faith in Christ Jesus. The thing that he says there is the Word, the sacred writings, referring to Scripture, have primarily in that particular verse reference to the Old Testament. But nonetheless, Scripture produces salvation. Scripture produces salvation. It makes you wise unto salvation. It is the instrument of salvation. The practical implications of this are obvious. Before we look at those, though, let's see if we can't reinforce that truth a little bit by looking namely at the testimony of Jesus himself. Turn in your Bible to John's Gospel. And in John's Gospel, we have the continual teaching of Jesus about the power of his word and the word of God. But in chapter 5 and verse 24, we read this, the words of Jesus. Truly, truly, I say to you, he who hears my word and believes him who sent me has eternal life and does not come into judgment, but has passed out of death into life. That is a tremendous verse. That is a verse that binds up the essence of the gospel. Believing in God, the God who sent Christ. And hearing the word brings eternal life and delivers one from judgment, passing out of death into life. And note, please, the key to it all. Verse 24, he who hears my word. The word is the agency. The word is that which begets new life. In John chapter 6, I draw your attention to a couple of verses toward the end of the chapter. And Jesus again teaching in this familiar section where he speaks on the bread of life. But in verse 63, he says, it is the Spirit who gives life. The flesh profits nothing. Then this, the words that I have spoken to you are spirit and are life. And if they haven't effected that in you, verse 64 implies, that's because some of you don't believe. So the word mixed with faith produces life. Chapter 12 of John, and there are other texts you could look at, but these are highlights. Chapter 12 and verse 49, Jesus says, I did not speak on my own initiative. Even Jesus operated under delegated authority and operated by speaking only that which was the Word of God. He said, my Father himself who sent me has given me commandment what to say and what to speak, and I know that his commandment is eternal life. Therefore, the things I speak just as the Father has told me. And again, Jesus is articulating the reality that the Word is that which produces eternal life. The Word brings life. The sum of it all comes in that great watershed verse 31 of chapter 20 in John's Gospel, which really gives us the reason for the whole book, the whole Gospel. These have been written. These have been written, says John, that you may believe that Jesus is the Christ, the Son of God, and that believing you may have life in his name. And again, eternal life comes by believing the written word, the revealed word, the word of God. Scripture, then, is the source of that truth which brings salvation. Look again further into the New Testament. The 10th chapter of Romans, and we find that the Apostle Paul was committed to the same truth. In Romans chapter 10, a familiar verse, 17, says, so faith comes from hearing, and hearing by the word of Christ, or some manuscripts, the word of God. I think preferably perhaps the word of Christ. The New American has it that way. But the point is, one way or the other, it's the Word of God or the Word of Christ, which are one and the same, that produces salvation. Faith comes by hearing, and hearing by the Word of Christ. That's why you have to have preachers. That's why you have to have those who will go out and speak the truth. It says in verse 13, whoever will call on the name of the Lord will be saved. But how are they going to call on him in whom they have not believed? And how are they going to believe in whom they have not heard? And how will they hear without a preacher? And how will they preach unless they are sent? And even when they're sent, the implication is they must hear the word of Christ. So it is again emphasized that the scripture is the source. In Ephesians chapter 5, that great section on
2: marriage as compared to the church. Verse 25 says, husbands, love your wives just as Christ also loved the church and gave himself up for her, that he might sanctify her, having cleansed her by the washing of water with the word. Christ has cleansed his church, saved his church by the washing of water with the word. The word, again, the agency. And Paul, writing to the Thessalonians in 1 Thessalonians 2:13, refers to the word of God, which performs its work in you who believe. The word works. Now, salvation occurs when you have a ready heart that is open to believe, mixed with the revelation of God. The word of God in a ready heart. That's the issue. James refers to the same dynamic. In James 1:18, he says, he brought us forth, he begot us, he redeemed us, he saved us by the word of truth. By the word of truth. So the scripture, the word of God, is the source of salvation. That's why Philippians 2:16 calls it the word of life. It is characterized as that which gives life. Psalm 19:7, the law of the Lord is perfect. What's the rest of the verse? Converting the soul. It has the power to convert. And I think back to Nehemiah. Tremendous illustration of this. Look with me for a moment to the 8th chapter of Nehemiah. It's a few books to the left of Psalms. And in Nehemiah chapter 8, we have the introduction of a revival. In Nehemiah chapter 8, it begins the beginning of a real revival. And I believe there were many people who were saved in the true sense of Old Testament salvation at this revival. And all the people gathered as one man at the gate which was in front of the water gate, the square which was in front of the water gate. They asked Ezra the scribe to bring the book of the law of Moses. Three little words, bring the book, really keyed the whole thing. And he brought the law before the assembly of men, women, and all who could listen with understanding. In the first day of the seventh month, he read from it before the square, which was in front of the water gate, from early morning until midday, in the presence of men and women, those who could understand. All the people were attentive to the book of the law. They stood there and listened to it being read hour after hour after hour. There was a wooden podium, verse 4, set up for that purpose. And Ezra, verse 5, opened the book in the sight of all the people, standing up above the people, and he opened it, and all the people stood up. He blessed the Lord, the great God, and all the people answered, amen, amen. Lifting up their hands, they bowed low, worshiped the Lord with their faces to the ground. Verse 8 says that as they read from the book, from the law of God, they translated to give the sense so that they would understand the reading. It had to go from Hebrew into Aramaic, which was their commoner language, and had to be explained to them. And so they were reading and explaining the word. The people's response was amazing. It says at the end of verse 9, they were weeping when they heard the words of the law. They were grieved over their sin. They were struck because of the dearth of the law of God in their hearing. The end result of all of this was the people really drew their hearts back to God. This reading went on. At the end of verse 18, it says they celebrated the feast for 7 days, and they read from the book of the law. The first part of the verse says daily, from the first day to the last day. Then the people began to praise God in chapter 9. They were praising and lifting up adoration to the God who had revealed himself in Scripture. They were getting their hearts right. Down in verse 28 of chapter 10, after that long list of people who signed the document, it says that they were joining together, making a commitment, taking a curse, verse 29, making an oath to walk in God's law, to keep and observe all the commandments of God our Lord and His ordinance and His statutes. The net result was the people made a commitment to God. And I believe there was salvation that period of time through that 7-day feast. There was a great movement of God and many were saved. And it was a direct result of simply standing and reading and translating, explaining the Scripture. It has the power to convert the soul, the power to save. Look at another illustration taken from the New Testament, namely the 8th chapter of Luke, in which our Lord teaches a familiar parable which makes the same major point. Jesus teaching here about the parable of the soils and the sower and the seed. Verse 5 says of Luke 8, the sower went out to sow his seed, and as he sowed, some fell beside the road. It was trampled underfoot, and the birds of the air ate it up. Other seed fell on rocky soil. As soon as it grew up, it withered away because it had no moisture. Other seed fell among the thorns, and the thorns grew up with it and choked it out. Other seed fell into good soil, grew up, produced a crop 100 times as great. And he said, you better listen to the things I'm saying. Then in verse 9, they asked him what it was he was saying. He's explaining, starting in verse 10, to you it has been granted to know the mysteries of the kingdom of God, to the rest it is in parables, in order that they seeing may not see, and hearing they may not understand. In other words, he says, I'm going to explain it to you, because obviously you belong to God. To them it'll remain a riddle. The explanation then comes in verse 11. In the parable, the seed is the word of God. That which produces new life in good soil is the word of God. That's the point. If the soil isn't right, you're not going to get the product. If it's hard soil, like the soil on the road, it says those beside the road are those who have heard. The devil comes, takes away the word from their hearts, so they may not believe and be saved. And those on the rocky soil are those who, when they have received the word, they receive it with joy, and they have no firm root. They believe for a while, and in time of temptation fall away. And the seed which fell among the thorns, these are the ones who have heard, and as they go on their way, they are choked with worries and riches and pleasures of this life, and bring no fruit to maturity. The word of God will fall into places where the soil is not ready. It's full of weeds, full of rocks, or just hard. But, verse 15, when the seed falls into good soil, those are the ones who have heard the word in an honest and good heart and hold it fast and bear fruit with perseverance. So what you have here is the word of God placed in a readied heart, a prepared heart, produces salvation. The practical implications of this are obvious. The heart and soul of our evangelistic ministry must be the word of God. People will sometimes say, well, if you teach the Bible all the time, when do you do your evangelism? Beloved, the Bible is the greatest tool of evangelism. How could we ever come to the point where we would even question such? When Jesus was asked by a lawyer in Luke 10, 25 and 26, he said, what shall I do to inherit eternal life? Jesus said to that man, what is written in the law and how does it read to you? Go to the scripture. Go to the scripture. You can go back to the Old Testament, the sacred writings, and they are able to make you wise unto salvation, which of course has come in the fullness of time through that which Christ has accomplished. What does the scripture say? Jesus said, search the scriptures, for they are they which speak of me. And then one very, very explicit text, 1 Peter 1, turn to it for a moment. Verse 23, you have been born again, it says, not of seed which is perishable, but imperishable. That is, referring to the seed, through the living and abiding Word of God. The seed is the Word of God again. It is that seed placed in good soil that produces salvation. So if we want to be effective in evangelism, we want to teach God's Word. If we want to be effective in reaching our friends, we want to give them God's Word. Instead of making it very complicated, let me make it as simple as I possibly can for you. If you know somebody who's not saved, first thing to do is give them a what? A Bible. Bible. Remember that? Don't get too complex. Don't get too carried away with feeling inadequate because you can't explain every theological issue. I mean, you don't need to know all the answers to all the questions. The Bible will be enough. It's not as complex as we want to make it. And of course, focusing on that, when you give someone a Bible, encourage them to read Matthew, Mark, Luke, and John and see if they can survive that. If they can survive that, the soil isn't ready. There's nothing wrong with the seed. The soil isn't ready. God hasn't prepared the soil, but the seed is there. So we need to be committed to that. He says, you have been born again through the living and abiding Word of God. And verse 25 says, this is the Word which was preached to you. He illustrates it in that passage with a quote out of Isaiah chapter 40, comparing the Word of God to the passing flesh. The word abides, it lives forever, it does its work, it produces life. This can be illustrated, I think, quite simply in a rather brief but beautiful account of a woman's conversion in Acts 16. Lydia was her name. And it tells about her in verse 14, just very briefly. A certain woman, Acts 16:14, named Lydia, from the city of Thyatira, a seller of purple fabrics. This is a businesswoman, sold purple fabrics for a living. She was a worshiper of God. That is to say, she was upright in the sense of seeking the true God and seeking to worship the true God, but had not yet been exposed to the gospel of Christ. She was listening. And then this, and the Lord opened her heart to respond to the things spoken by Paul. And when she and her household had been baptized, so forth and so on. I love that. The Lord opened her heart to respond to the things spoken by Paul. That's the essence of salvation. You speak the truth of God's word and let the Lord open the heart. So our task is to spread the word, spread the seed, preach the truth, give out God's word, and God's part is sovereignly, graciously to open the heart. Let's bow together in prayer. Lord, we want to say thank you that the word came to us and was mixed with faith because you prepared our hearts by your sovereign grace. We want to thank you that you plowed the soil up, that you allowed your Holy Spirit, yeah, you commissioned your Holy Spirit to do a convicting work in our heart, and we were convicted of sin and righteousness and judgment. The soil was made ready, and when the word came, we believed. We thank you for that life-giving word. We thank you that the word will accomplish its work in us for Jesus' sake. Amen.
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6: Thank you for joining us. As believers in our Lord and Savior, Jesus Christ, it is vital that we possess the mind of Christ. How do we do that? By consistently studying and applying God's Word daily. We are compelled to let the mind of Christ be in us and assures us that as the children of God, we can have the mind of Christ. 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
7: They're singing the mass choir. They participate in the festival. They'll volunteer. We welcome them. But they're not members and be here 5, 10, 15 years and never become a member. Isn't that amazing? And I was talking to a group of pastors, and they were taking issue with membership or thinking about that. I said, "You listen." I had to speak. I said, "How do you? How do you have accountability without membership?" That's why I looked and told them. I said, "How do you do church discipline to people who are acting up, but they don't even belong to the church? How do you allow them to vote in key matters of the church, and they're not members?" They're attendees, but they vote and change the direction of the church, not being a member. Look how y'all looking at me. I say, yeah, at Maranatha, we got a criteria. They're going to, the decision ministry, they're going to go through this thing, this document, and you're going to sign off on it, say, I believe it, I read it, and I'm joining. We don't like commitment. We just want to be attendees. Well, you just can't be attendee at Sam's and Costco, buy you $1,000 worth of groceries, go up to that counter and say, I'm going to pay. They say, where's your member? I don't have it. You walk out there with, I don't care how mad you get. You cuss them out, do whatever you want. You not getting the groceries, not even cookies. You got to be a member. You come to church, criteria so low, no accountability. And they go down, and then they say, that church is too strict. Let me tell you what, I'll take a poll. Oh, God, I got to move a little bit faster. Give me about 10 more minutes. I'll be done. Don't get scared. Do you rather have a strict church or a loose church? I'm not talking about legalistically strict. I'm talking about a church with guidelines, a church with biblical constitution, a church where things are done decently and order. I'm talking about a church with structure and organization, and that makes sense, and everybody doesn't do what is right in their own eyes. This is the kind of church we want to be, and I pray that the person come behind me don't get in this pulpit and lose all the ground of the 36 years my wife and I have been giving leadership to this church and lose all the ground. You better not let them do it. I preach too hard, serve too hard. Married folk, buried folk, went to see the sick and shut in, wore myself out, and then y'all go liberal. Oh, God. No commitment. Even in the same house, sleeping together, got children together, cooking together, vacation together, ain't married. No ring, no commitment. Wait a minute, he's doing all that. You're doing all that. You're doing more than married folk do. Why can't you wear a ring? You know why you don't want a ring? Because that ring means commitment. You don't want commitment, so if things don't work, you can slide out. I can do the... Slide out. We got a lot of slide out saints. We need people who are committed. Jesus was committed, so committed, he says, I must work the works of him that sent me while it is day. For when the night cometh, no man can work. Gotta have standards. Got to have standards. Compromise causes believers to lower their spiritual standards in a fallen world. Let me tell you something about compromise. Compromise eventually leads believers to accept what they once stood against and even thought was repulsive. Compromise eventually leads you believers to accept what they want. You once stood against it. But now the culture has neutralized you. Now you believing like the culture. You can be a man or a woman. You know? You can be whatever you want to be. And you change your names. I'm not a he or she, I'm a it. Mr. and Mrs. It. Compromise eventually leads believers to accept what they once stood against and even thought what was repulsive, now you accept it because everybody else, your mama accepted, your daddy accepted, your children changed on you. The government's changed. Politicians changed. Your friends changed. They look at you, well, why haven't you changed? You should be saying, I've got Jesus. And he's enough. How many of you know Jesus is enough for you? You're not going to change who I am. I'm going to be me in the law. You ought to be able to define what a woman is and what a man is. Let me tell you something about compromise. Compromise will destroy our Christian witness and invite the judgment of God upon us. Compromise will destroy our Christian witness and invite the judgment of God upon us. It will. It'll destroy your witness and people look at you and say you're phony. Destroy your testimony. Let me tell you something else. Where there is no repentance and confession of sins, there will be compromise. Where there is no repentance and confession of sins, there will be compromise. If you don't repent, no confession, compromise will be rampant. Next, when there is a waning from a high view and commitment to scripture within the church, then compromise will be inevitable. Listen to this. When there is a waning, a declining from the high view of commitment to scripture within the church, then compromise will be inevitable. If you don't lift the word up and tell people here's the standard, then people will begin to compromise because the word of God doesn't have its proper place in the church. Now, let me give you some symptoms of compromise. Some symptoms of compromise within the church are, listen to this list, open-mindedness. I'm glad it's up there. Open-mindedness and tolerance of sin. You know you're compromised when you're a free thinker. You're compromised when you put human reasoning above the scripture, accepting sinful lifestyles above the scripture, living in pursuit of entertainment above the scripture. You know, you compromise when you're in doctrinal confusion. You compromise when you are in spiritual ignorance. You compromise when you conform to political correctness. You compromise when you commit idolatry. You make idols out of television, idols out of your technology, out of the cell phone. Some of y'all have withdrawal symptoms if you leave your cell phone at home. Your day is shipwrecked. You know what? I'm going to tell you. You know what I really believe? God permits sometimes. How many of you have left your cell phone at home? Okay. I believe God permit that to show you can live without that cell phone. And you're just fine. You're not going to die. You're not going to die. He comes and says, oh, I left my cell phone. Honey, can you bring it? Lassie. Skip. Whatever your dog name. Anybody. You know, they can fast enough too. They go, your dog go bite it. You know, boop. And give you your phone. I wouldn't want to touch it with all that dog slobber. You know, retrieving the cell phone. God out of it. Embracing secularism in the church instead of the word of God, which is the only source that brings spiritual transformation. Beloved, if you can sin and not experience conviction or feel miserable about your sin. Did you get this? Look at this point. Don't let it go. If you can sin and not experience conviction or feel miserable about your sin. How many of you sin and you grieve over it and you felt miserable? Why did I have to say that? Oh, I wished I hadn't said that. Oh, that was the nastiest, low-down, dirty thought I ever thought. Lord, I'm sick. I shouldn't. Lord, forgive me of that thought. You're miserable about your sin, then you can be assured that if you don't feel that way, then you have succumbed to compromise. Verse 17, a word of encouragement. It says, he who has an ear, let him hear what the Spirit says to the churches. To the one who conquers, I will give some of the hidden manna, and I will give him a white stone with a new name written on the stone that no one knows except the one who receives it. When the scripture says in verse 17, he who has an ear, let him hear what the Spirit says to the churches. Christ is asking the church, are you listening? You got ears to hear? He said, are you listening? Are y'all listening? Obedient saints must hear what the Spirit says to the churches. For those who follow the Lord's instruction by repenting and listening to what the Spirit has to say, they will overcome, which is to have victory over sin. To overcome is to have victory over your flesh, victory over the world, and victory over Satan. Okay, if you're going to overcome, you got to have victory over these things. Let me go again. If you're going to overcome in this world, you have to have victory over what? Sin. Victory over what? The flesh. Victory over what? The world. And victory over what? Satan. Then he says, I will give some of the hidden manna. Now, listen, this has various interpretations. And you can just take your pick. I kind of like this first one because it just resonates with me. I will give some of the hidden manna. This may refer to the honey-flavored bread that God fed the Israelites during their years of wandering in the wilderness. You say, where do you get that from? Exodus chapter 16, verses 14 and 31, which says, and when the layer of dew lifted there on the surface of the wilderness was a small round substance as fine as frost on the ground. And this skip down to verse 31. It says, now the house of Israel called it its name manna. It was like coriander seed, white, and the taste of it was like wafers made with honey. I believe that's the best bread anybody could ever make on earth. You're talking about Israel was eating heaven's bread. How would you like to have bread? You know how high bread is now? I sure would love to have some bread just fall in my house, and all I got to do is just eat it and say, This was heaven's bread, and those rascals were still grumbling. Heaven's bread. Heaven's bread. They didn't pay for it. No taxes. They didn't have to go to HEB. Bread. Eat it. Hidden now. The hidden manna may also, listen now, the hidden manna may, now that, I like that one, that's mine, that's my take. The hidden manna may also be a reference to Jesus Christ himself, which is a good one too. Jesus Christ himself as the bread of life who came down from heaven. I like that position too. That's mine too. You say, well, I thought you said the first one. Yeah, I got scripture with it. You said, you like the second one too? Yeah, why? Because the scripture's with it. Hidden manna may also refer to Jesus Christ himself as the bread of life who came down from heaven. Where is that? John chapter 6, verses 48 through 51, which says, I am the bread of life. Your father ate the manna in the wilderness and are dead. This is the bread which comes down from heaven that one may eat of it and not die. I am the living bread from down which came down from heaven. If anyone eats this bread, he will live forever. And the bread that I shall give is my flesh, his death on the cross, which I shall give for the life of the world. In verse 17b, it says, Christ also says, I will give him a white stone with a new name written on the stone that no one knows except the one who receives it. This may symbolize, I said may symbolize the victory of our faith in Christ, or perhaps it may point to acceptance and victory in Christ as our high priest. I say it again. This may symbolize the victory of our faith in Christ, or perhaps it may point to acceptance and victory in Christ as our high priest. Now say a new name. Y'all see that up there? Underline it. Say a new name. A new, underline it, a new name. A new name refers to our new position in Christ, along with the blessings and personal heritage that awaits us in heaven and the assurance of eternal salvation. Jesus is going to give every, let's think, I love this. Jesus is going to give every believer a special new name in heaven. Now, some of y'all got some strange names. And I know mine's strange. You had me what a Rander mean? I can't tell you. Rander. That's all. Rander is a Rander. But boy, when I get to heaven, I'm going to get a new name. Now, some of y'all want a new name. I would say some of the names that I know that would make you just bust you wide open, but they may be listening. So I won't say it. But Isaiah 62:2 says, 62. Chapter 62, verse 2 says, the Gentiles shall see your righteousness and all the kings your glory. You shall be called by a what? New name, which the mouth of the Lord will name. The Lord's going to name you. Isn't that something? He owns you. He's going to name you. Look, some people do not like the name they were given at birth. While other names are so odd and eccentric that people have made fun of their names all their life. Also, some people would rather be called by their nickname than their real name. Beloved, all this will be resolved when we get to glory, because we will receive a new special name in heaven. God's going to rename us. Wow. Not just a new body, but a new name. Summary, and then we're done. Number one, believers and the church must not tolerate sin or evil in any form. Believers in the church must not tolerate sin or evil in any form. Believers in the church must not tolerate sin or evil in any form. Revelation 2:16a says, therefore repent. Because God is not going to tolerate your sin. God will whip your socks off because you know better. You know what? Your whipping from God is going to be greater than somebody sitting in a church that's untaught. You know why? Much given, much required. And you know why I preach? He said, Pastor Draper, why you preach like that? I've been working on this sermon for several months. I didn't pull this together in 2 days. My staff can tell you that. I've been working on it because you know why? I don't want your whipping. I hate whippings. And your blood is not going to be on my hand. Therefore, I declare to you today to repent. Number two, compromise is Satan's subtle way of causing God's people and the church to drift into worldliness. Compromise is Satan's subtle way of causing God's people and the church to drift into worldliness. Beloved, the worldly and compromised life cannot win people to Christ. Colossians 3:5 says, put to death, therefore, what is earthy. Look, put to death, therefore, what is earthy in use. Put away sexual immorality. Put it away. Put away impurity. Put away passion. Put away evil desire. Put away covetousness and put away idolatry. Number three, whoever wants to be a friend of the world makes himself an enemy of God. Whoever wants to be a friend of this world makes themselves an enemy of God. James chapter 4, verse 4b says, whoever therefore wants to be a friend of the world makes himself an enemy of God. Number four, Satan does not mind you making a great start in your walk with Christ as long as you do not persevere and finish well. Satan does not mind you making great starts and doing well all your Christian journey and persevere, but at the end of the day, you don't finish well. Revelation 2:10b says, be thou faithful unto death, and I will give you a crown of life. How do we live holy and without compromise in an unholy world? And we're done. How do we live holy and without compromise in an unholy world? Here's how you live holy without compromise in an unholy world. A, stay near the Savior and refuse to drift. Stay near the Savior and refuse to drift. B, stay in the Word of God. Stay in the Word of God and never let it go. C, stay in prayer. If you're praying, you're going to make it. D, stay responsive to the Holy Spirit's direction. Stay responsive to the Holy Spirit's direction. Let the Holy Spirit guide your life and you'll be guided rightly. E, remain focused, hold to your convictions. Remain focused, hold to your convictions, and resist the temptation to compromise in a culture that is saturated with sin, in a culture that's saturated with sexual immorality. Hold your ground. Let Jesus be your anchor and not surrender to perversion and deception. Beloved, we must spiritually fight to keep the culture from embracing and encroaching into the church, which weakens her. The church loses her spiritual effectiveness when she attempts to use secular means to accomplish

0: be deceived, neither sexually immoral, nor idolaters, nor adulterers, nor men who practice homosexuality, nor thieves, nor greedy, nor drunkard, nor revilers, nor swindlers will inherit the kingdom of God. Decreasing sin in our lives will enable us to live spiritually powerful and effective in a corrupt nation and world. Listen to this. Do not yoke up with those who are unbelievers. Don't get tied together at the hip with those who are unsaved. 2 Corinthians 6:14 and 15 says, don't team up with those who are unbelievers. How can righteousness be a partner with wickedness? How can light live with darkness? What harmony can there be between Christ and the devil? How can a believer be a partner with unbelievers? H, listen, refuse to allow, we're at the end, refuse to allow the world to squeeze you into its mold. Refuse to allow the world to squeeze you into its mold. The J.B. Phillips translation says in Revelation 12, 2, don't let the world around you squeeze you into its mold, its own mold, but let God remold your mind from within so that you may prove in practice that the plan of God for you is good, meets all his demands, and moves toward the goal of true maturity. Beloved, Satan's plan for your life is to refashion you. His plan is to reshape you. His plan is to remold you so that people cannot see Christ in you. Remember, we are children of God, and we also are new creation. In closing, beloved, we must never settle for harmony with the world at the expense of holiness. We must never settle for harmony with the world at the expense of holiness. It was J.C. McCauley who said, you cannot play with sin and overcome it at the same time, unquote. You cannot play with sin and overcome it at the same time, says J.C. McCauley. Beloved, are you living holy, or have you been living in a compromised spiritual condition so long that you do not even recognize that you have compromised your life away? And all God's children said,
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2: 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Lincoln's Morrill Act reminds us that America can support education without surrendering education to Washington. Why did it matter? Because a free nation needs citizens equipped to work, build, steward, and govern themselves. Scripture gives work a sacred weight. In Genesis, God placed man in the garden to work it and to keep it. Proverbs honors the one who works his land. Paul warns against idleness and calls believers to earn their bread. Why does that still matter today? Because education should form capable people under God, not dependent subjects under bureaucracy.
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3: Well, good afternoon, beloved. Welcome back. Day four of the David Odell experiment, week long behind the microphone in place of hanging out here with Steve being out. And so, so far, they still let me in the building. So that's a good thing. They haven't said, I didn't get a text message today from Steve saying, hey, we found somebody else to fill in today. So I guess that's a good thing. I've just enjoyed this so much. Sorry, these summer allergies are brutal. I was telling the folks at church, I pastor Second Baptist Jackson, and I was telling the folks and staff in our church, I grew up in Arkansas. I grew up in Little Rock. I'm familiar with this weather around here. That's fine. We want to have 100-degree days. That's fine. I have friends who will text me and tell me it's the greatest time of the year when it's 100 degrees outside. That's fine. You want your 100-degree days, beloved, take them. But for every 100-degree days you get, I want a zero-degree day. You know what I'm saying? Like, if I have to go to one extreme of 100, then you're going to have to live underneath a zero-degree. Give me a zero-degree weather, winds out of the north, 10 to 15 miles an hour, in a duck blind, in the middle of January. No, okay, all right. Well, that's what I mean. That's me right now. My friend Coleman, we'd be sitting right there. And when we go duck hunting, man, I should just call up Coleman and have him phone in for us. But when we go duck hunting, we do a lot of hunting. We don't do too much killing, but we love the cold weather. And so I just, man, if it's 100 degrees outside, give me, now it's supposed to be hotter next week, 105 something degrees next week. Praise the Lord. So I am not here to talk about, I am not Jim Cantore, so I'm not here to talk about the weather, but I am here to talk about leadership and here to talk about missions and here to talk about all things that involve those ideas. And so yesterday we did an exercise together where we took a sheet of paper and we wrote on the sheet of paper the word sent, S-E-N-T. And on that we wrote our street, our employment, our neighborhood, and our together. So I'm trying to build this week up till tomorrow. And so on Monday, we talked about some leadership principles. On Tuesday, we talked about more leadership principles. On yesterday, we talked about missions and how we are to be leaders on mission. And we talked about just the places that God has us and we're to lead in the places where God has placed us and we're to be on mission. And that mission is to advance the gospel to the uttermost parts of the world. And today, I want to kind of continue to, well, I do want to continue to build on that. But I want to talk about something that I think is very important when it comes to leadership, and it comes to missions, and it comes to leaders on mission, and that's this. We can't lead in our own might, and we can't do missions in our own might. We can't lead in our own capabilities, and we can't do mission and serve the Lord in our own capabilities and our own talents. And I want to address the issue today of where do we get our energy, where do we get our power from in the mission that God's called us to do and the areas in which God's called us to lead. And so that's where I want us to do today. When you take on the mindset that you have to save an organization through your leadership skills, or it's going to be you and your talents that are going to bring people to Christ, then we take a burden on ourselves that was never meant to be, and a burden that we can never carry. It's the Lord that has come alongside of us and empowered us to lead in the ways in which he's called us to lead and to advance the gospel in the areas in which he's told us to advance the gospel in. I wrote some things down here in Zechariah chapter 4 verse 6. Here's what the Bible says: not by might nor by power, but my spirit, says the Lord Almighty. Not by might, nor by power, but by my spirit, says the Lord Almighty. Might here refers to collective human force or resources. Power here refers to individual human energy. So Zechariah is saying, listen, we're not going to do this by collective human force or our own resources, and we're not going to do this by individual power or abilities. But God explicitly states in the text that kingdom work happens not through might of men and not through power of a man, but by the Spirit of God working inside of us. What happens in our lives when self-reliance fails? Some of you are in a position right now where you are just relying on yourself to get your family back on track or to get your company back on track. Or this year you're on the football team and, man, you're ready for football season. You're going to do everything again. You're just going to pile it on yourself and you're just going to rely on yourself to get those things done. What about in your finances? What about in your marriage? What about with your kids, your grandkids? When self-reliance becomes our source of power to do things by as we lead or do missions, it leads to failure, and in that failure it leads to exhaustion and cynicism, and we get tired. You ever been tired? I've been tired physically before. I remember when we came home with our first born, Carter. We were living in Atlanta. My wife Heather and I have four children: Carter, Summer, Tilly, and Story. Carter is when he was born, Carter came out 10 pounds, and we were not feeding that boy enough. The doctors wanted us to feed him milk and some formula and then eventually some rice. My boy came out ready for a T-bone steak, and he was letting us know at 2 o'clock in the morning he hungry, and we didn't know what we were doing. I remember when my mom and dad left and head back to Little Rock, and we were sitting in Atlanta. We stood outside. And my wife and I are standing there exhausted with this 10-pound baby, and we both looked at each other and said, why are my parents leaving us with this? What are we doing here? And we spent the next 2 weeks exhausted. We were tired. 3 weeks, I think. And I finally called my mom, and I was like, Mom, you got to come back. And my mom came back, and she helped. And, I mean, you just exhausted. Some of you know what I'm talking about. You know that exhaustion when the baby won't sleep and the kids won't sleep and everything. You're just tired. That's one's kind of tired. But some of you are exhausted because you've been trying everything you know to do to get something accomplished in your own talent and your own ability. You've tried to sway somebody. You've tried to push this organization. You try to self-rely on your own past success. You're trying to self-rely on your own past abilities and talents. And you are exhausted. You're trying to pastor your church right now, and you've tried everything you know to do that you've done at every church that you've ever served at that's always worked, that everybody tells you to do, that every blog tells you to do, that everybody tells you to do, that every conference you go to, and you are exhausted. When self-reliance takes over, we fail, and it leads to exhaustion and even cynicism. And then when self-reliance appears to succeed, it leads to spiritual pride. I don't know if you've ever struggled with this, but I can think of moments and times and people in my life and other people where they have succeeded and it's been their own self-reliance. It's in their own self-talent and ability, and it leads to some kind of spiritual pride. And the thought and the attitude becomes this: look what I've done. Look what I accomplished. Look what my student ministry did. Look what my church has done. Look what my organization, look how my family has flourished in the midst of this. I just want to remind you, John 15:5, Jesus says this: I'm the vine and you're the branches. If you remain in me and I in you, you will bear much fruit. But apart from me, you can do what? Nothing. Jesus didn't say, apart from me, you can do a little bit. Jesus didn't say, apart from me, you can maybe get to a place where you can succeed. Jesus flat out says, apart from me, you can do nothing. And so as we think about leading, as we think about missions, as we think of the power that drives us, it's not our own self-reliance, it's not our own self-talents, it's not our own self-abilities. It's not the past success. It's not the things that we learned in the classroom or learned in the school. When we come to a place in leadership and mission and being a leader on mission, and we humbly submit ourselves to the powerful hand of God and let the Holy Spirit work on us, we begin to understand the truth that in Him we can bear much fruit, but apart from Him we can't do anything. And so today we're going to build more on this as we are leaders who live out on mission. So think about this during the break. How many are you trying to produce things right now on your own talent and your own ability? I'm David O'Dell, filling in for Steve Marston on Faith Talk Radio 99.5. We'll be right back.
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3: Okay, so here we go. Jesus gives the disciples a commission at the end of Matthew chapter 28. Go and make disciples of all nations, baptizing them in the name of the Father, Son, and the Holy Spirit, and teaching them in the ways, teaching the things that I've taught you, and lo, I'm with you even to the end of the age. All right, so then let's pick up in Acts chapter 1. So in Acts chapter 1, the disciples, it's Luke telling us kind of how it ended there with the disciples and Jesus. And so Acts chapter 1 verse 4, the Bible says this: while he was with them, he commanded them not to leave Jerusalem, but to wait for the Father's promise, which he said, "You've heard me speak about, for John baptized with water, but you will be baptized with the Holy Spirit in a few days." So when they came together, they asked him, "Lord, are you restoring the kingdom of Israel at this time?" And he said to them, "It's not for you to know time or periods that the Father sent by his own authority, but you receive power when the Holy Spirit has come upon you, and you'll be my witnesses in Jerusalem and Judea, Samaria, and to the ends of the earth." So stop for a second. Before Jesus sent his disciples out to change the world through mission work, he didn't give them a marketing plan. He didn't give them some strategic points, some strategic calendar. He didn't give them a path or things that they need, a checklist of stuff to do. Literally, he sends them out, and the first thing he tells them to do is what? Wait. Wait. He says, and while he was with him, he commanded them, don't leave Jerusalem. Now, like, wait a minute. Okay. So you want me to go and make disciples of all nations, but you want me to do that? The first thing you want me to do is wait and not leave Jerusalem? Yeah, that's exactly what Jesus tells them to do. Why? Because Jesus didn't want these cats to get up and just take off running and say, all right, let's go make disciples of all nations and let's go to Jerusalem, Judea, Samaria, the uttermost parts of the world. Let's go to Pontite, Ethne, all the nations. Let's take the gospel. And you guys, we're going to sit in a room. We're going to take a whiteboard. We're going to be strategic about this. We're going to plan it out. We're going to put some action steps together. We're going to put some goals together. We're going to line this out. We're going to plan the calendar and then we're going to take off going. That's not what Jesus wanted them to do. Jesus, you guys just hang on and wait. Now, I'll be honest with you right now. I'm straight up and honest with you. I don't like to wait. I don't have much patience. I tell the folks at church, if I want patience, I'll become a doctor, right? And some of you will get that later this afternoon when you're driving down the road. But I like to just go. I'm an interstate guy. Drive through lines. I just let's go, let's go, let's go. And so for me and my leadership principles, this is one of the things that I've had to really, really learn in 20 plus years of pastoral ministry, is this idea of waiting. You're going to wait. And then the Holy Spirit's going to come upon you. That's what he says. He says the Spirit's going to come upon you in verses 4 through 7. And then this word for power here that he uses, you will receive power. The Greek word there is dunamis, where we get our word dynamite. It's an inherent transformative power, not some manufactured effort. It's the word, when he says you will receive power, he's literally, the Greek word there is you are going to receive dynamite. It's a power precedes witness. Let me say that again. Write that down. Power precedes witness. Trying to be a witness on mission or trying to be a leader without the Holy Spirit and the power that comes with the Holy Spirit is like pushing a car up a hill when you just could, when all you had to do was just turn the key on and start the car. One day, back when I was in high school, my friend Jason Kelly and I, we jumped out of the car at the end of his driveway and we thought, here's a great idea. This guy lived on a gravel road down there in Glen Rose, and we said, let's take the truck and let's push this thing. And we pushed and pushed and pushed his truck all the way down his driveway, which I think was about 375 miles long. Well, that's what it felt like. We got to the end before it turned right to go to his house. And we were so tired, we just got in the truck and turned it on and then drove the rest of the way. that's a good picture of what a lot of people are trying to do these days as they lead and do missions, is you're trying to push a truck and you're trying to push it up a hill when all you had to do is get on the car and turn it on and let the Holy Spirit just drive it, right? Power always precedes witness. You will receive power when the Holy Spirit comes upon you, right? And then in verse 9, after they said this, he was taken up before, as they were watching, and a cloud took him out of their sight. And while he was going, they were gazing into heaven, and suddenly two men with white clothes stood by him. And they said, men of Galilee, why do you stand looking up into heaven? This same Jesus who's been taken from into heaven will come into the same way that you've seen him going into heaven. So these guys take off. They go back to the place. And if you're familiar with the story in Acts chapter 1, they find themselves praying. They find themselves in an upper room. They're crying out to the Lord. And then the Spirit of the Lord comes upon them at the beginning of chapter 2 in this moment of prayer. And the power comes on them. And then the rest of the book of Acts is the disciples taking the gospel from Jerusalem to Judea to Samaria to the uttermost parts of the earth. That's the book of Acts, right? The power always precedes witness. Power always precedes effective leadership. And that power doesn't come from my talents, my abilities, my degrees, my experiences. It doesn't come from your talents, your abilities, your degrees, your connections, your friendships. The power comes from the Holy Spirit. And so I just want to encourage you today, as you're trying to lead, man, you're exhausted. You're tired. You're trying to lead your church. You're out of your mind. You're exhausted. You're trying to do every single thing you can. And the Spirit of God's tapping you on the shoulder right now and saying, you're tired because you're trying to do it on your own ability. And the Spirit of God's whispering in your ear and he's telling you right now, listen, stop trying to do this on your own time, on your own time, on your own talents and your own ability, and start trusting in the Lord and wait. Just wait. And in that waiting time, pray. That's what the disciples did. During the waiting time, they found themselves in prayer. And they just found themselves crying out to the Lord. They selected a new apostle. Matthias is chosen, and you just have this kind of great unity there. In fact, if you read through the book of Acts, you just see the group praying and praying and praying and praying, and the Spirit of God coming upon them and their witness exploding into Jerusalem and then Samaria and to the uttermost parts of the world. And so today and this week, as we're thinking about leadership, as we're thinking about leaders on mission, I mean, let's be men and women who lead well, but by leading well, let's not lead well in our own talents and our own abilities. Let's lead well by the power of the Holy Spirit. And let's have the Holy Spirit come inside of our hearts and direct us and direct our decision-making and give us wisdom on what choices and things we need to do. I'll share a story here before I finish with you up today about a time when I was in desperate need of wisdom at the church that I'm at now, and the Spirit, I believe, gave me a clear decision on what to do. I'm David Odell, filling in for Steve Marston on Faith Talk Radio 99.5. We'll be right back.
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0: Welcome back. Faith Talk Radio 99.5. David Odell filling in for Steve Marston here. I currently pastor Second Baptist Church in Jacksonville, Arkansas. In February, it'll be 12 years of serving there. Wonderful, wonderful people. Lord's blessing our church tremendously and just building renovations coming to a completion. We've just launched this new initiative with our global missions offering where we are going to strategically work together to reach people through the city of Jacksonville, through local organizations, giving to the North American Mission Board, through Annie Armstrong Easter Offering, the International Mission Board, through the Lottie Moon Christmas Offering, the Arkansas Baptist State Convention, through the Dixie Jackson State Offering. We're also going to be supporting missionaries in countries outside of America. We're going to be supporting church planters. We're going to be supporting another ministry called Mission Dignity. And I just want to take a minute here and mention Mission Dignity. Mission Dignity is an organization, is a ministry out of Guidestone. And Guidestone is the investment and insurance arm of the Southern Baptist Convention. That's where pastors typically get their insurance from, or they put their retirement, their 403B, and things are inside Guidestone. A number of years ago, there's the then president, O.S. Hawkins, began a ministry entitled Mission Dignity. And Mission Dignity has grown rapidly. In fact, it's really just one of the, I don't know this for sure, but I would guess one of the more, the fastest growing ministries within the convention, within our entities. And this is what Mission Dignity is. One of the things about pastoring and pastoral ministry that you may know or you may not know is a lot of pastors aren't able to save a lot for retirement. Just the nature of the beast. I'm not here to talk about that. It's particularly back in the 50s, 60s, 70s, a lot of guys and families just weren't able to save a lot for retirement. And so you get to retirement age, and you know, I know guys that have pastored till they're 70, 72, 75 years old just because they needed to work that long. But what happens is that guys, and you get old and you're not able to stand up and preach, you're not able to travel, your wife becomes ill, your husband passes away, and now you're a widow and you're left on your own. And so what Mission Dignity is Mission Dignity comes alongside of these retiree pastors and their spouses and helps them in their retirement by giving them supplemental income, if you will. And they receive a monthly stipend, a monthly check from Mission Dignity. But here's what it does. It allows these ministers who have faithfully served the Lord in pastoral ministry or on the mission field through the mission work of the convention, and for them to experience, I would think a couple of things. First, some financial support, just some Walmart money, if you will, I guess. But also, just think about this: you faithfully served the gospel of the convention for year after year after year, and you've pastored. And now all of a sudden the convention's come along beside you and encouraging you and strengthening you through prayer and support. And so I don't know if you have a website, write it down, go to guidestone.com, look up Mission Dignity. And I say that for a couple of things. Maybe you're listening today and you're a pastor and you're retired, or your spouse is retired, or maybe you are a widow or widower, and have faithfully served in pastoral ministry or in mission, and you could use some help each month. Contact Mission Dignity. They have a form you fill out. They'll be able to see how they can help you. And so go to call Mission Dignity and fill out the forms. But maybe you can give to Mission Dignity. Our church, through our global missions offering, and how we've situated our global missions offering is we take one offering, but then we've just divided it out amongst many organizations, and they get different percentages of it. And one of the organizations is Mission Dignity. And so what we're beginning to do is we're going to give directly to Mission Dignity to help other men and women who faithfully serve the Lord in their retirement years. But maybe your church can do that. Maybe your church can look into helping support Mission Dignity. Or maybe, I don't know, maybe you're listening today and the Lord's just blessed you tremendously and you're trying to find some mission organization that blesses people. I cannot encourage you enough to go look at Mission Dignity and figure out ways that you can support them. And so go to guidestone.com, look up Mission Dignity, and see if how you can maybe be a recipient of that, or also maybe how you can and your church can be a blessing to that organization through Guidestone to help retired ministers and their spouses. So Mission Dignity. And in our global missions offering, we are collecting and giving to other organizations and church plants, and hoping to do some work in various other places through that. And so I don't know why I felt impressed to say that today, but the Lord just kind of brought that to my mind and my heart in this moment. And so I just wanted to speak about it. Mission Dignity at Guidestone. So we've been talking about leadership this week. We've been talking about being on mission the last 2 days. We've talked about mission work yesterday. We're still in that vein of talking about mission work and what does it mean to be on mission in our lives. And so I want to take another step further from what an exercise we did yesterday. Maybe you didn't listen yesterday, and I understand, but take a sheet of paper, divide it into fourths, and write the word sent, S-E-N-T, one in each corner. Under the S, write street. Under the E, write education or employment. Under the N, write neighborhood. And under the T, write together. And on those quadrants, under street, just write the people who you know on your street that live on the same street that you live on. You live on James Street, just write people on your street that you know that are unchurched or that are lost or going through a difficult time. Then under the E, people in your employment or people in your school, people you may have class with, on your ball team with, at your school, or people that you work with week in and week out. Maybe you're a firefighter, maybe you're a police officer, maybe you're a banker, but who is that person that you work with in your employment? And then the N, work out, or maybe you go to a certain coffee shop, or maybe you shop at the same grocery store. Just that, who is the N in that neighborhood? And then the T is the together. What organizations are you a part of? Your kids' ball teams, your auxiliary unions, Rotary Club, just things that you're together with there. And so we talked about this yesterday, and I still have my sheet of paper. Where'd it roll off to? Here it is. I still have my sheet of paper from yesterday, and kept it, and I want to take a step further with this. Some people are like, well, what do I do with this now, David? You've given me the sheet, so what's this? So we're coming up with this as we go, so let's just call this the 3x3 strategy. And so in the 3x3 strategy, within the SENT framework, I'm going to ask you to do three things. So 3x3, okay? You're holding the sheet of paper, you're like, I don't know what to pray about. I don't know what to do. I don't know how do I work through this? How do I intentionally use this sheet of paper? So here we go. First, I want you to spend 3 minutes each day praying for each section. Okay? So 12 minutes a day, roughly. All right? And maybe you can do this 3 times a day. I don't know. But I'm just asking you to take 12 minutes, 4 sections, 3 minutes apiece. And in each section, I want you to pray for 1 minute, and I want you to pray for 3 specific things. Now, I can just see the look on your face. Some of you are already lost, and we're almost like doing an algebra problem. And so let me help you out. You got 4 quadrants. We're going to spend 3 minutes in each quadrant praying. And inside that 3 minute, we're going to pray for 3 specific things. Let's keep going. Number one, the first thing I want you to pray for is pray for the spiritual awakening and peace within that person's life. So 3 minutes, the first minute on your street, on James Street, you've got the Jones family written down. I want you to pray for the Jones family that God would bring spiritual awakening and peace to that family. Okay, so you're going to pray specifically for the family on your street for spiritual awakening and peace. That's the first minute. And you're going to go through all of the quadrants. You're going to get down to team, and you're going to write your coach, your kid's ball team on the together. You're going to write down your kid's ball coach, Coach Johnson. And you're going to pray for Coach Johnson for the spiritual awakening and peace. So you're going to pray for that one thing, three different, for 1 minute in the four different quadrants. The second minute, I want you to pray for this. Pray for tangible, real-life needs that they have. Now, this is going to be twofold, beloved. You're going to pray for tangible, real-life needs that you know they have and tangible, real-life needs that you don't know they have. What are some examples? Well, let's say you're in your in the E and you're in the employment and you have a coworker named John. And you know that coworker John has a child that's sick. We'll pray for that sick child in that minute. And pray for coworker John, pray for the child's health, pray for tangible real life needs. Maybe you know somebody in your class named Jessica. And her family and her mother and her father are having a hard time at home. We're going to pray specifically for that need. So in the first minute, you're going to pray for the spiritual awakening and peace within the people in that quadrant. In the second minute, you're going to pray for tangible real life needs, those that you know and those that you don't know. Acknowledge, God, there are some needs of people within this quadrant that I do not know. And in the third minute, you're going to pray for an open door for you to serve them practically. Now, this is where it gets good. You're going to ask the Lord for specific ways that you can serve or love the people within that quadrant. And it's going to be amazing, beloved, when you start praying, how God starts opening up doors. So the first minute, God, I pray for my coworker, John. I pray for his spiritual awakening, and I pray for peace. In the third minute, you're going to stay with coworker John. You're going to say, God, I pray for tangible real-life needs within his family, things that I know and things that I don't know. And mention them if you know them. And in the third minute, you're going to pray for an open door for you to connect with John and talk with John, to have a gospel conversation with John. And I want you to commit to doing that for 21 days. Here's why. Over 3 weeks. So 3 minutes for three specific people for 3 weeks. Three by three by three. Okay? And then in 21 days, see what the Lord does. After 21 days, see if the Lord hasn't opened up a door for you to have a conversation with him. At the end of 21 days, see if the Lord hasn't helped you be a part of maybe meeting a need in their family or maybe even inviting them to church. But don't just pray for them and then move on. Just pray specifically. Even in Colossians chapter 4, verse 2 and 3, Paul says, devote yourselves to prayer, being watchful and thankful. And pray for us too, that God may open up a door for our message. Pray that the gospel will be advanced. Pray that the gospel will be shared. And so take your four quadrants. You got your people in each one of them. Pray for spiritual awakening and peace. Pray for tangible real life needs. And then pray for this commitment for God to open up a door of gospel ministry for you within your life. I wish... And this is where I wish we were just sitting around a table right now, sitting around a campfire out in the woods, or sitting around the dinner table after dinner and just have some conversations. I wonder right now if you can begin to think in your own life times when you've prayed specifically for God to open up a door for you to have a conversation with somebody, to invite them to church, or specifically for a conversation for you to have them with them about something spiritual, and God opened up that door. I mean, you just all of a sudden, you're praying for a conversation with your next door neighbor, and you're trying to figure out ways to do that, and you're like, God, would you please figure out a way for me to have a conversation? I want to open up a door with them, and all of a sudden, your kid throws a ball over the fence, and you got to go knock on the door and get that, or a frisbee, or the dog gets out. I mean, I wonder if we could just give testimony of times right now in your mind where you've seen God answer prayers when you specifically prayed for them when it comes to engaging lost people on your street, in your workplace or at school, in your neighborhood, or in the organizations and things that you're a part of. The thing that's going to have to happen for this to really take root in your daily prayer life, and even in my own, is that we have to be prayerful, and as Paul says here, we got to be watchful. We got to be paying attention. We got to be alert. That means we got to kind of take our eyes off of ourselves and our own lives and struggles and family. We got to start thinking about the people that are around us. You're going to have to be intentional about a conversation that you have with a coworker next door. You're going to have to be intentional about, you might have to sit with somebody different at a ball game. Now, I'll just be honest with you. I love to go into athletic events, and I love to watch my kids play ball. But my kids are getting out of high school now, and they're moving on, and I'm going to go and watch other kids play ball. But the last thing I want to do at a ball game is to sit there. I'm there to watch the game. You know what I mean? But maybe you need to be intentional about sitting down beside somebody, talking with them, catching up with them, asking questions. How's it going? What's going on in your life? Listen to them. Let them speak, and as they speak, you make these mental notes of how you can pray. And so that's my challenge for us today, is to take the sheet of paper, take your street, take your education, and take your employment, take your neighborhood, and take teams and things that you're a part of, and pray specifically for the people in those groups for 3 minutes. Pray for spiritual awakening and peace. Pray for tangible, real life needs. Family, health, work, stress, finances, and then pray specifically for God to give you an open door to have an opportunity to have a conversation with them, to love them, or to serve them. And do that for 21 days and see what happens and see the doors that God begins to open. And I tell you what, I'd love to hear testimonies from you guys. If I might email the church. We have email there. 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I'm David Odell, filling in for Steve Marston here on Faith Talk Radio 99.5. We'll be right back.
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0: All right. Welcome back. David Odell filling in for Steve Marston here on Faith Talk Radio 99.5. 5. I started pastoring Sega Baptist Jacksonville in February of 2015. And it's been a joy of my life, 12 years almost, of wonderful friends and family. And somebody asked me the other day how it was going. I said, this is the first time that I've served at a church as a pastor where I have friends. And that's the fun part about where you get to in ministry is I have friends, men that I love and just thankful for them and grateful for their friendship and their support. And so if you live in the Central Arkansas area and you're looking for a church, Second Baptist Jacksonville, the preaching is no good, but the worship is good and the people are kind. And I just want to encourage you. You're going to find a lot of friendly faces. If you're in the airbase or people in that direction, then let me encourage you to check us out. All right. Well, I'm going to dive off into some controversial waters. Is that okay? I'm not sure if I'm going to make a lot of friends with this. Steve said I could talk about whatever I wanted to talk about, and part of that is taking a risk on what I'm going to talk about, right? And so I don't know if what we're about to talk about is going to get me uninvited or get me to come back. But I'm gonna put this out there because I think it just needs to be talked about. I want to talk about the top 10 chicken tenders that you can get in places and restaurants around the country. Now, listen, my family of six, we can hammer down on some chicken strips. I don't know how it is at your house, but we can absolutely put chicken strips in front of us. And I mean, we have to order in bulk when all of us go and sit down there. So I came across this list, the 10 fast food chicken tenders ranked worst to best. This is from a website called Tasting Tables. This is top 10 ranked from worst to best. Now, look, I didn't come up with this, so I'm just reading what the internet has got. This was done by a woman by the name of Megan Hageman on July 19th, 2025. So about a year ago, she sat down and she ranked the top 10 fast food chicken tenders ranked worst to best. Which one do you think is the best? Go ahead and say it out loud in your car. All right, I heard you. You all said Chick-fil-A probably. Cane's maybe. All right, here we go. Number 10 from ranked from 10 to worst is Culver's. Culver's. Culver's. I don't think we have any of those here. Maybe we have them around Central Arkansas. I've never been to them, but number 10 is Culver's. Number 9, Sonic Crispy Tenders. I don't know where you stand on Sonic Crispy Tenders. Number 8, Arby's Chicken Tenders. Now, look, if I'm going to Arby's, I want roast beef. I want roast beef. So number 8 is Arby's Chicken Tenders. Number 7, Dairy Queen. Now, I think Dairy Queen's got good chicken tenders. You know what? You don't think so? I mean, you know what the best thing about Dairy Queen? Yes, the gravy. That's right. The chicken strips. If you're going to go to Dairy Queen and get chicken strips, you got to get the gravy. The gravy. Lane's has the gravy. Let's see if Lane's makes the list here. Number 7, Dairy Queen chicken strips. Maybe that's the problem. It's not so much a chicken strip. It's what you use to dip the chicken strip in. So Dairy Queen has the gravy. Number 8. Now, I actually like these McDonald's McCrispy strips. Now, I love McDonald's barbecue sauce. You know what? Maybe it's a sauce issue here. McDonald's crispy strips. Okay. All right. We're getting down there. Number 5, Kentucky Fried Chicken original recipe tenders. I can't tell you. Have you ever had Kentucky Fried Chicken? It's been a minute since I've had Kentucky Fried Chicken original recipe tenders. I cannot read, by the way, beloved. So pardon me. Number 4. Now look, how long did I live down there? I spent 2 years in New Orleans. I love New Orleans. I have a child named after the Gentilly area of New Orleans, Tilly Odell. And you know, I can't believe this is number 4, but you know what I'm talking about. What am I talking about? Popeye's chicken Dippers. You know what? If Canes doesn't make this list, I think you're going to be really upset. I'm at number four now. Popeye's chicken. I love Popeye's. They're little, but they are good. Give me some Popeye's red beans and rice and one of them biscuits. Oh my good. Look, I hope that I'm making friends here. And, look, I pastor Second Baptist Jacksonville. And if you, ever need somebody to go eat chicken tenders with you, call the church office. Number four is Popeye. All right. Top three. Here we go. Number three. Number three, Chick-fil-A chicken strips. This is from Tasting Table from a lady from a year ago. Number three, Chick-fil-A chicken strips. What's the best sauce at Chick-fil-A? The Chick-fil-A sauce? I love the Chick-fil-A sauce. The honey roasted barbecue is really good. The barbecue is good. But I love Chick-fil-A. But I like their chicken nuggets more than I like their chicken strips. I don't know what it is about that. Number two. Raisin Cane's chicken fingers, number two. Guys, we love Cane's at our, again, it's a Louisiana place. We love Cane's. Put me some Cane's and we may go eat dinner there tonight. I don't know what our plans are tonight, but chicken fingers, Raisin Cane's with the bread and the sauce. I mean, look, hook me up to an IV of their sauce. That's all I need. Just keep it rolling through the vein there. Give me some bread. Raisin Cane's chicken fingers, number one. What in the world can number one be? This has to be a Georgia person. This has to be somebody who's from Georgia. Number one, you know what it is? Mr. Bojangles. Bojangles chicken tenders have it all. I could tell just by looking at them that they were going to be good. They come in just the right size, are blasted with an almost cornflake-like crust of breading. Each piece also shows off a light orange hint, hinting that there are, in fact, seasonings at play that go beyond just salt and pepper. Bojangles doesn't let on exactly what the flavorings are, chalking up to just a bold blend of seasoning that covers the fried chicken tenderloin. But the tenders, light spice, plus garlic and buttery notes speak for themselves. Bojangles. Now, I love Bojangles. I mean, I love it. I really kind of introduced it in Georgia. So there you have it. Bojangles, number one. If you don't agree with that, I'm sorry. I'm David O'Dell filling in for Steve Marson, Faith Talk Radio 99.5. We'll be right back.
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3: Is Waldo's. My kids really love Waldo's. But you know what? You always got, when your buddy texts you and says, oh, you didn't mention the best place to get fried chicken tenders is at a gas station. I mean, any gas station, just roll up in there and get that. I love that. You know, you can get a chicken finger gas station, you can get tater logs, corn dog. I think the longer it sat there, the better it is. So if you go later in the day, I mean, man, what a tremendous treat to get a chicken strip from a gas station. I have absolutely thoroughly enjoyed being here with you guys this week. I have enjoyed the process of putting together notes and preparation for what we have, and I've just really, really enjoyed the time here. Let me leave you today with a psalm. This coming Sunday, we're in our Summer in the Psalms sermon series, and we're in Psalms 90. And Psalms 90 is the beginning of Book 4. It's the end of Book 3 and Book 4 here. And we're going to sing a song Sunday called The Lord Almighty Reigns. If you don't know that song, it is a phenomenal song. But here's Psalms 90. Let me read it to you as we wrap up. This is a prayer of Moses, the man of God. Lord, you've been our refuge in every generation. Before the mountains were born, before you gave birth to the earth and the world, from eternity to eternity, you are God. You return mankind to the dust, saying, return, descendants of Adam. For in your sight, 1,000 years are like yesterday that passes by, like a few hours of the night. You end their lives, they sleep. They are like grass that grows in the morning. In the morning it sprouts and grows by everything. By evening it withers and dries up. For we are consumed by your anger. We're terrified by your wrath. You set our iniquities before you, our secret sins in the light of your presence. For all your days ebb away under your wrath. We end our years like a sigh. Our lives last 70 years, or if we're strong, 80 years. Even the best of them our struggle and sorrow. Indeed, they pass quickly and we fly away. Who understands the power of your anger? Your wrath matches the fear that is due you. Teach us to number our days carefully so that we may develop wisdom in our hearts. Lord, how long? Turn and have compassion on your servants. Satisfy us in the morning with your faithful love so that we may shout with joy and be glad all of our days. Make us rejoice for as many days as you have humbled us, for as many years as we have seen adversity. Let your work be seen by your servants and your splendor by their children. Let the favor of the Lord and our God be on us. Establish for us the work of

your hands. Establish the work of your hands. I'm praying for you today as you go and lead. May you lead on mission, lead intentionally and lead on purpose, and lead well. Make decisions that honor the Lord. Make decisions that are to the benefit of others, putting others' needs ahead of yourself. You are a leader. Go and lead well, beloved. I'm David Odell, filling in this week for Steve Marston on the Steve Marston Show, Faith Talk Radio 99.5. I'll be back tomorrow. Be blessed and lead well, beloved.

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0: program. It is Thursday. That means this is the Date Day edition of the Word to Stand On for Life. I'm Pastor Ron Arbaugh from Calvary Chapel in San Antonio, Texas. 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Good to see you again.
1: Thank you, sir.
0: Of course, this isn't the first time I've seen you today.
1: No, and it won't be the last.
0: How you doing?
1: I'm good. I'm good. Thank you. I'm fixing my microphone because the producer's giving me some. Okay. Good?
2: Mm-hmm.
1: You can hear me?
2: Mm-hmm.
1: Okay. I'm doing good. I was saying to you this morning at breakfast, I am not going to forget to talk about Sweet Summer Devotion. Because sometimes we just start talking and it's like, oh man, I meant to talk about Sweet Summer Devotion. But, so, I guess we'll start there. Okay, good.
0: Mm-hmm. Sure, sure.
1: Okay, thank you so much. So, Erica.
0: This was a good one.
1: This was a good one. You know, the producer's giving thumbs up, shaking his head. His daughter, irregardless of what Louis Hennaire says, mm-hmm. Her last name is Hennaire. But anyway, she did really well, and I loved it. And I tell the ladies all the time, you do too, that the Q&A time, I mean, it's really fruitful because you get to ask questions. Other people get to make comments, you know.
0: It was really, and we do that off air just offline. To protect the privacy. We want not to be any inhibitions.
1: Yes, that's right. It's not only for the questioners, but for the one who's speaking and answering the questions, because sometimes personal questions are asked. So, yeah. In fact, at one point, I think Erica said, this is offline. You know, this is offline. I know Emerita said that last week. She asked, this is offline, right? Because we don't want to hurt anybody's feelings, or, you know, if if forgiveness and all that has already been, you know, taking place, and people are asking questions, how did that happen? You know, how long did it take? Kind of a thing. And names come up. We don't want to, you know, expose anything. So anyway, back to Erica. Let me get to my notes. She said that California was her paradise, San Diego, you know. But I wanted to say, nobody even said that. Well, it's a good thing you lived. They brought you over here because that's when you met your husband.
0: I thought it was funny. She said, when I was 4 years old, my parents ruined my life.
1: Yeah.
0: when they moved to Texas from California.
1: Little did she know, you know. But, yeah. So, in the Q&A, after her wonderful teaching, these girls, you know, they really set you up. Well, she said that she had let anger and insecurity take over. She had let it. So, that's a choice. And so in our discussion time, the question was asked, don't raise your hand, but how many of you have let anger and insecurity take over? And then, you know, because you know what happens, once you give into that, that's where you live. And when you have anger and insecurity, it's everybody else's fault. And so we discussed that.
0: Everything is everybody else's fault.
1: Yep. Pretty much everything is everybody or anybody else's fault. You know, whether it's somebody you know or a total stranger. How dare they, you know, that kind of a thing. And so we kind of talked about that. And I loved the fact that she was so open, you know, so candid about she wanted a friend so bad, you know. And don't we all... Maybe we want a friend, somebody we can confide in, or we can go someplace with, or they know my, you know, anyway, they're my friend. And when I was in grade school, I had this one girl that I was her friend. No, I was her friend. I wasn't supposed to be anybody else's friend, just hers. And that just didn't work for me. I was like, well, that's not going to, no, that's not my style. And
0: I wish the audience could have seen your face then. That's not my style.
1: That's just not my style. No, I'm a people person. You know, I like people. And so I like you, but you're not the only one. I mean, you know, come on, man. So anyway, she was so candid. She wanted a friend so badly that she turned to Chris, her husband at the time, to be that friend. But before that, she just turned inside and forgot all about Jesus being the best friend. Of course, she's ended well, but she wasn't a good friend at the beginning. And if you know our Erica, she's a great communicator. She's a great communicator. And but for a while, she confessed that she was not a good listener. And we talked about that in the Q&A as well. How many of you, when somebody else is talking, you butt in and say, finish their sentence, basically, you know, and then you hear this. That's not what I was going to say. I do that to you sometimes. Huh? Is that what you were sitting there thinking?
0: I plead the fifth.
1: Okay, I don't blame you one bit. Because you even say on this program that you and I can finish each other's sentences. And well, in a lot of cases, that's true. Yeah. But in some cases, it's not. Just listen to the rest of the sentence. And so she was so selfish. She was not a good listener. And to be a good listener, it's to help other people. You know, if you're not a good listener, you're waiting for that chance to jump in and say what you got to say about, most of the time, yourself. And so she said that selfishness blinds you and keeps you in a victim mentality. I mean, I just love that she was so matter of fact, and she didn't take a long time getting to the point.
0: Yeah.
1: I just really appreciate that. So we talked about that. How many of you in here are still in that victim mentality? No, raise your hand. But, you know, when you come up for prayer tonight, and you should, ask the Lord to forgive you of that and help you to see that it's other people. And she did the joy. What is that thing called when you do that? J means Jesus. What's the word I'm looking for? Mm-hmm. Others. And it's a thing that you call it.
0: Acronym.
1: There you go. Thank you all. See, I love that I can hang around with wise people. Because maybe next time when that thought comes, I'll remember, oh yeah, acronym. Because, you know, Pastor Ron and Sam told me. So Jesus, others, and yourself last. And the other way, it just doesn't, you don't spell joy. Why? Yourself first? No, that's not how you spell joy. So we talked about that as well. She said, we need to recognize that we're not humble and repent and be humble. So, I mean, it was really good. So our Q&A afterwards was almost as good as the teaching itself. And then how good God is. You know, you want a friend so bad, you know. And then you get to that place where, Jesus, you're my friend. I may be in this room alone just because I can't see you. But I'm not really lonely. I have you to talk to 24/7. You're not going to judge me. You're never going to leave me or forsake me. I'm the apple of your eye, after all. You know, I'm precious. And so she got to that place, and then the Lord brought her a friend. You know, sometimes she did mention in the study one time that ladies were looking for that man, right? You know, and you'd see the heads bouncing up and down. I sure am, girl. I want to be married so bad. And kids, and you know, my biological clock is ticking, and I need somebody. And she got to the point where she said, no, no, no. I need to be looking at the man, Jesus. And as soon as she did, it seemed like the Lord said, oh, now you're ready. Because I couldn't bring a friend before, because you just sucked the life out of that one person, just like you were sucking the life out of your husband. He's trying to meet all your needs, and there's no way a person can do that. But he brought Makanalani all the way from Hawaii. Not only for Pastor Chris, to be soon to be, but for Erica. Yeah. It was so cute.
0: Chris's are friends. Now the ladies are friends. Mm-hmm. You know, Paula, let me interrupt here because I think that the biggest thing about Erica's devotion, you know, I'm, as you know, I am intimidated by these Sweet Summer Devotions because I've watched so many of these ladies grow up. Mm-hmm. Erica was 4 years old when I became a grandpa. Mm-hmm, mm-hmm. And I don't want to hear bad stuff. You know, I don't want to hear some pain. I don't want to hear that they made some bad choices. Mm-hmm. But Erica showed such courage. And it's an example for all of us. She said, and you know, I hate cliches, but if you want a friend, you got to be a friend. Mm-hmm. And Erica had to realize she had a friend at work sort of turn on her. And, well, she's a bad friend. Why did she do that? And when she took some time and sought the Lord pointed right at her heart and said, no, you're the bad friend. She's not the bad friend. Mm-hmm. You're the bad friend. Mm-hmm. And to hear something like that takes such courage to do anything positive with. Mm-hmm. And in Erica's case, and I wouldn't expect less because, I know her so well. But she had to go before the Lord and say, I have been the bad friend. All of these wounds are self-inflicted. Mm-hmm. And then she had to have the courage to change. And that's the courage that most people, most Christians lack. Mm-hmm. You know, the Holy Spirit will touch something in our life and we'll recognize, oh yeah, you're right. But we don't actually change. Mm-hmm. And Erica needed to change, and she did. And she did it while she was in college. She did it during COVID. She did it while she was pregnant. She had a newly married woman. Mm-hmm. But she had to change. Mm-hmm. And to change meant no more excuses. I can't behave this way any longer. Mm-hmm. And that's the kind of courage. You know, that's why Paul says to examine yourselves daily to see whether or not you're in the faith. Mm-hmm. You can say, well, I examine myself and maybe I'm not in the faith, but. Mm. But Erica, a young woman, going through a lot of changes in her life, she actually changed. It wasn't just lip service. It wasn't just introspection. Mm-hmm. It was, I can't do this anymore. I need to be different. Mm-hmm. And the victim mentality is so hard for people to put off. So for me, that was just stunning. And mm-hmm. all I can think about, all the people listening to that Sweet Summer Devotion, whether it was in person or online, male or female, that's what they needed to hear. And let the Holy Spirit deal with them. Okay, well, she changed. What about you? Mm-hmm. So for me, that was just a staggering mm-hmm. confession, a public confession. Yeah. I was the bad friend.
1: Yeah.
0: That takes a lot of... That's humility.
1: Yes.
0: That's true humility.
1: That's true. Yeah. You know, we had a question Tuesday. How does a Christian deal with depression? And, you know, there is some clinical depression, the real one, that people deal with. We all probably go through that at some time or another in our life, depending on what that situation is, that kind of catches us off guard. But for just depression, things aren't going my way. It's not anything chemical or anything like that. I love the fact that you said you must press into Jesus, doing what's necessary to go forward in the things of God, because too many, and I'm mostly dealing with ladies, where they want to isolate themselves. Everybody, you know, misunderstands me. Nobody cares about me. It's, you know, I'm always the last one, that kind of a thing. Instead, we've learned here that depression is one of those weapons that the enemy uses, and he's going to do his best to steal the joy that the Lord has for you when you serve others, even when you're not feeling well. I mean, the fact that I'm your wife and you don't see and you can't drive and you're the pastor, it just, God is so good that I have to drive you around. I get to. I'm at church, all the services, wouldn't miss it for anything. But the fact that you can't see that well, and I get to read to you, I'm in the Word more than I probably would be. I would be the bad friend, maybe on the little spiritually lazy side. And so the Lord keeps me in the Word, keeps me in the body. Mm. I wouldn't want it any other way other than, I'm sorry you can't see.
0: You know, you have
1: or drive.
0: You have to be willing to do what you don't feel like doing. Mm-hmm. And you've heard me say many times, Paula, that if your focus is on you, you're going to be pretty miserable.
1: Yep.
0: And a lot of that is designed by the Lord. Mm-hmm. Let's take a break here. We got an anonymous caller on line one holding from San Antonio. Thanks for calling. You're on the air.
2: Hi, Pastor Ron. I got a quick question that I was hoping you could kind of clarify. I'm an empty nester, single parent, and exactly how does that verse, you should leave your parents and cling to your spouse, how extreme is that? Because I know they have an obligation to their spouse now, but seems like the parents kind of get to the side after the marriage.
0: Yeah, I think I get you. So your child is married now, and you're alone. that's a change in life that's overwhelming at times. But the relationship that always takes priority is the relationship between husband and wife. It doesn't mean that she forgets you or he forgets you. It doesn't mean that you don't have anything to do with your parent because you're serving your husband or your wife. I mean, you have normal relationship, but it means that the priority in your life becomes that relationship between husband and wife before the Lord. And I think as a Christian woman, as a mom who's going through this, the Holy Spirit says, okay, now it's time for you to go do something else. Mm-hmm. You find your mm-hmm. meaning and your purpose in some other calling, serving other people, using the gifts that God has given you. And yet, your families, we want to stay in touch, and that you want to honor your mother and your father. But there's just too many times when a mom or a dad is holding on too tightly to somebody who now literally belongs to somebody else. And the leave and cleave is really about priority, Anonymous, yeah, rather than exclusion. It's not like, okay, you got to leave them and forget all about them. That's not it at all. So you stay involved in their life, but you relinquish the position of authority you have as a mom. You only, this is a hard one for me, okay? It's hard for everybody. But you only give advice when it's sought. Mm-hmm. You know, you don't meddle in the relationship. You know, well, I think you ought to do this. And the hardest that will be is when you start having grandkids and you see them making the same mistakes that you made and you want to help with your heart. But, you let them kind of work through it with the Lord. And if they're not saved, then the difficulties that they're going to have are going to be things that maybe will drive them to the Lord. So I don't know if that answers your question, Paula. Do you want to add anything to that?
1: Yes, if they're already maybe feeling some pressure from you, you gotta back off, because you want them to be able to come back to you. Because we've had several, especially the moms, who, you need to do this for me. You always do this for me. You got to do this for me, and you'll be in the way. So yeah, Pastor Ron's right. As far as you're an empty nester, that's good. You raised your child to be a good spouse, and they're going to do the right thing. If you trained them right, then they'll do the right thing. But yeah.
0: Paula, talk to her about being an empty nester, the advantages of that.
1: The advantage of being an empty nester, as a Christian especially, you can completely devote your life to the Lord. You're not distracted by anything. And there's other empty nesters in your church that you can get involved with now on a more regular basis. Don't just isolate. Don't just think, oh, my son or my daughter is gone and now I don't have anything to do. I have no friends. No, just like we said earlier, if you want to have a friend, go be a friend. But please do yourself a huge favor. Don't get in the middle of a husband and wife. There would be so much resentment, you can't begin to know.
0: Yeah, let me suggest one other thing and expand on what Paula just said. That's what church families are for. You know, we came from California to Texas and left everybody that we ever knew behind. Mm-hmm. So we had to find a new family. And that's what the church family's for. And that means you ought to be involved in your church. You ought to be involved in ministering to others. Use the strength and energy that the Lord has provided you. The joy that I heard in your voice, use that to be a blessing and a source of encouragement to other people. And I promise you, the problem will end up being that you won't find time really to spend with the kids, simply because you're busy serving the Lord. And that's the way it should be. If you have some time, that's a little bit of a different context, but if you have some time, listen to the Bible study that I did last Friday night. And I was dealing with singles. It's the end of 1 Corinthians chapter 7. And the principles will jump out all over the Bible study for you. My notes are online, the commentary. But it might be beneficial for you to listen to it. Does that help at all?
2: Oh, yes, absolutely. You guys, I appreciate that information. I would never get involved in, you know, there are, like, butt into their marriage. It's just it's the time part. Like, yeah. Mm-hmm. Like I have to wait till, you know, they agree to the time they want to spend with the in-laws or the parents, you know, and I know it's a lot of parents.
0: Those are, and the holidays and stuff like that. Don't be the in-law who says, but you went to them last year, you got to come here this year, kind of thing.
1: Yeah, don't do that.
0: Just sort of let it happen and pray. And, and this is one of those things that you can really hand over to the Lord. Mm-hmm. And I promise you, if they're walking with the Lord, He will deal with them on that issue. Because they've got to be kind, and they've got to be gentle, mm-hmm. and they've got to be patient. And God is going to use you sort of, invisibly to work through all of that in their hearts.
1: And they'll be wanting to come to your house if you make it peaceful. You'll find that they'll want to be there. Our one of our sons, they used to not come to our house. They would go to the other one's house all the time. Uh-huh. But they called us 1 year. This is about 3 years into their marriage. They called us 1 year and said, can we come to your house? And we're like, well, sure, yeah. What's the problem? There's so much chaos over at this other house. It's always peaceful when we come to yours. Huge compliment. That's what I want for you.
2: Yes, my kids are both Christians. They married Christian spouses. They mm-hmm. from the church. They actually met both of them. They are very good kids. I couldn't be more blessed. And so my son actually incorporated all the in-laws to gather together. There's no their time and your time. It's everyone together. So it works out. I was just, you know, the parent that wants to see the kids all the time, but that's not possible anymore. They're not kids anymore.
1: Yeah.
0: You know, I love that you use the term, you're an empty nester. Mm-hmm. And here's a promise I'll make you. As hard as it might be to believe right now, this emptiness time where it's just you and Jesus and you pursuing His perfect will for your life will be the best, the most fun, and the most exciting time in your life. Uh-huh. That I can promise you.
1: Yeah.
2: Oh, praise God. Thank you so much for your blessing and your time.
0: Oh, my pleasure. God bless.
1: I love your voice.
0: Yeah, thank you very much.
1: I love it.
2: Thank you.
0: Uh-huh. That voice, yeah.
1: It just is inviting, You want to be around her.
0: I want to go to her house.
1: Yeah.
0: So. Hey, we've only got 30 minutes left in the program. We'd love your calls, questions, or comments. 210-340-9585 or toll-free 877-630-KSLR. We will be back in 2 minutes.
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1: Welcome back to the second half of our Date Day program. Paula is here. She looks absolutely stunning. She looks smart. So 210-340-9585 might be the best call you make all year long. Paula, you want to go back to the Sweet Summer Devotion, or are you going to go somewhere else?
2: No, I'm going somewhere else, but I want to go back to our anonymous caller. Every Sunday after church, Ron and I go out to lunch, well, most every Sunday, go out to lunch with this one family. And
1: we've been doing it for 12 years.
2: At least, yeah. And so their grown married kids always join us, for the most part. If they don't have a meeting or a little party they have to go through to or something, like right now, they're out of town with her parents. And so they weren't here this past Sunday to go with us. But pretty much every other Sunday, they're right there with us. It could be that the parents pay for the meal. I'm just saying, you got to maybe bribe them to get them to come every Sunday. But they absolutely love being around their parents. And anonymous caller with that wonderfully inviting voice, give the kids some time. Let them be married for a little while. They'll be back.
1: Well, this family we're talking about is one that I've used as an example in this program before. Mm-hmm. They're every year when their kids graduate from high school, mm-hmm. their graduation gift is luggage.
2: Yes.
1: You're an adult.
2: Yeah.
1: It's time for you to go out and make your another. That doesn't mean they kick him out of the house.
2: Yeah.
1: But what they're saying is, okay, now go be.
2: Get ready.
1: Jesus' is man and woman in this world.
2: Yeah.
1: It's time to move on.
2: Yeah, and the grace period is, you know, once they graduate from high school, when you're 21, you're gone. So there's a grace period that's about 3 years, especially for the boys. It's time for you to be a man. I've trained you well. Go do that.
1: The last one gets his apartment, his first apartment, in August.
2: Yeah, August 31st. He's waiting for the last day.
1: Yeah, but they've just, well, Paula, you've told them, I wish you were my parents.
2: I should have been born later, and they would have been my parents. I would have been so much better. Yeah. Anyway, yeah, they're great. But yeah, I just fell in love with that voice.
1: Yeah. Paula, we had an email question pop in right now from SS. If you could give every married couple one piece of advice to protect their marriage before problems arise, what would it be? My answer is easy, so you go first. Mm-hmm.
2: Have no expectation. Seriously. That's a burden. That's a selfish thing. I would say I would expect you to be... No, I'm the problem.
1: Yeah, you know, I think selfishly we expect when we get married, then that person's going to meet our needs. Mm-hmm. And that's putting pressure on your spouse that they can never fulfill. Mm-hmm. Only Jesus can meet our needs. Yeah. And you can look and search and manipulate and negotiate all you want. My answer to that SS would be the one thing that we tell people in marriage counseling and pre-marriage counseling, mm-hmm. Every single time. If a husband and a wife will agree together to agree with Jesus, mm-hmm. then the marriage will be great.
2: Yeah.
1: It'll be fruitful. It'll be fun. It'll be spirit-filled, spirit-led. What it means is, no, your opinion doesn't matter. That's my right. opinion doesn't matter. Mm-hmm. What does Jesus say? Yeah. You want this? I want this. Mm-hmm. What does Jesus say? Mm-hmm. When the Bible covers every single one of the issues that are going to come up, either specifically, painfully specifically mm-hmm. at times, or generally. And so it's real simple. This is what I want, this is what you want, let's find out what God wants, because you've already agreed to agree with Jesus. Mm-hmm. And then as a side note, SS, I would say to be together in the Word. Read the Word together. You do your own studying too, mm-hmm. but spend time regularly, daily if possible, but regularly in the Word together, reading it out loud, you to her and her back to you. But be in the Word. It's supernatural. People say, well, that doesn't make sense. How does that help? He won't change or she won't change. The Holy Spirit is the change agent. He's the one that does the work. And there's a supernatural bonding together of the heart in Christ. And you know, if we have enough faith to believe that, to trust God, that is really the way to insulate your marriage from serious problems or attacks or temptations mm-hmm. that are going to come along. Mm-hmm. Really important.
2: Yep. Good.
1: Good question, SS. Thank mm-hmm. you. Let's go to line one. We've got our friend Scott from Von Ormy back. Uh-oh. Scott, thanks for calling. You're on the air.
3: Good afternoon, Brother Ron and Sister Paula.
2: How are you?
3: It's such a blessing to see. I'm doing well. Mm-hmm. I just this is kind of a comical comment, but I thought, but it's true. I just thought I'd share it with your subject there. When with my parents, when each I had four siblings, as each one of us left home either for college or whatever we were on our road, they sent our beds with us. And the point was, we're always welcome to come back and visit, but they never made it too comfortable, so we wouldn't stay too long.
2: That's awesome.
3: I just wanted to share that. God bless you guys. I love your show.
1: Thank you, Scott. That's the kind of a message or a gift that comes with a message. Look, when you visit, get a hotel.
2: Cause sleeping on the couch.
1: Yeah, your bedroom now belongs to us. Yeah. We've taken it back. So.
2: Oh, my goodness. That's really good.
1: Yeah. You know, we've talked about it before in the program, Paula, but the empty nest is just the greatest time ever.
2: Oh, my goodness.
1: You get to see your kids. You get to see your grandkids. Mm-hmm. You get to send them home. Mm-hmm. But you're free as a believer. You're free to pursue God's perfect will in your life. Mm-hmm. And there is nothing that takes the place of that.
2: Yeah. I remember going to our kids' homes. You know, they're married, and then they have their first child. And we have the boys. And so I remember when the babies would cry, both parents get up to go attend to that child. Our sons did not just sit there and said, go, woman, that's your work. No. Our sons changed diapers, you know, gave the kids baths.
1: They got that from me.
2: Yeah, of course they did. But it was just a really wonderful thing to see. Ronnie was, and probably still is, the greatest ironer. The boy could iron. I want him to iron our clothes. And then Terry, to this day, he knows how to grill. You know, he has to clean a kitchen. He learned that because we went to that apartment of his that time.
1: Oh
2: my gosh, so dirty. I was like, Terry, you know better.
1: Yeah, it was his apartment. He was at
2: a frat house.
1: This big thing, house at Malibu in college. He was in college. Ten men lived
2: yeah,
1: there.
2: I wanted to slap him.
1: It was, yeah. We raised you
2: better
1: than
2: this. We raised you better than this. I can't believe there's dust as thick as pages of books in here. So anyway, yeah, that's good, Scott. Thank you. That's a good one. We'll probably share that in marriage or marriage counseling. Or when parents come in, did you change the room? Because a lot of parents don't change the room. They're still wanting that child to come back and it be like it always was. No, they move on. Let's go. So, yeah, take the bed with you. We want you to have a nice, comfortable place to stay, to live, you know, to sleep. Yeah, that's good. I'm going to be thinking on that one. So, yesterday you got a question. I think it was yesterday. Yeah, Wednesday. What have you learned after 30 years, but you said 31. 31 years of pastoring. You confess that you don't know as much as you thought. And I say all the time, you know, I think I know something, but I don't know what I think I know. And I confess that too. But that you need to depend on God always, you know. Don't we all? You realized or you learned how much God loves the people, you know. He's patient, he's kind, he's slow to anger, but not to have expectations of people or circumstances. And then you learn the hard way that your service isn't about you at all. And so I heard you set me up for today on the radio program. And I have the exact same ones, but I also have remembering, it, of course, it's all about Jesus, but I can be myself. And I never thought that was possible because I'm trying to be like what I think or what other people think I should be like. But I've learned that I can be myself. Also, I've learned that...
1: Let me stop you. Don't lose your place. But okay. Have you also learned that you cannot be who other people want you to be?
2: Yes, I can't be what other people want me to be or yeah. what they think about me. I can't. I've got to be who Jesus has made me and be okay with that, even though, you know, sometimes I'm like, she is crazy, talking about myself in the third party, I guess.
1: So you say that, and I say, Lord, I'm boring.
2: Mm.
1: You know, I gotta hype this up a little bit. So, but, you know, just mm-hmm. be who you are.
2: Yeah, I remember when you were concerned about not having a style.
1: Oh, yeah.
2: You know, yeah, same.
1: Still am.
2: Mm-hmm. But, and I felt pressure for the longest time. You know, I had to be, like, when the pastor's wife would ask me to come to their church and speak, I'd be like, I'm mad at you. Because I'm thinking, they're asking me because they've seen you teach, and they're like, she must be just like him. You know, they come. We are so different. We compliment each other, but I used to think I should take that pressure on, but the Lord said, no, no, no. It's no longer I who live, but it's Christ who lives in me. The life I live, I now live by faith in the Son of God. He takes over. Even though it's still me, I can still hear me. I still know my personality, but it's still all about Jesus. So that's really kind of cool. And I still struggle with that every once in a while. You're like, I'm getting ready to go over there and teach senior pastor's wives. I'm thinking, who am I? You know what I'm saying?
1: You're the most senior pastor's wife there.
2: Maybe that's the reason, huh? There you go. That'll help me. No pressure.
1: You just asked me because I'm old.
2: Mm-hmm.
1: You say that all the time. We do marriage conferences. Yeah,
2: you know,
1: we only get asked to do this because we're old.
2: Yeah.
1: We've been around.
2: We've been around 56 years together, 54 married. Guess we got some things. We made it. Okay, another thing is you have to keep denying self. It's not a one-time thing. It's every day. You have to keep loving and keep forgiving because it's like Jesus. Jesus loves me when I'm good and when I do the things I should, and Jesus loves me when I'm bad, even though it makes him sad. And we have to love people. I have to love people like that as well. I have to love them no matter what. And then while we're on vacation, let me get to this. The Lord was confirming some things to me that, you know, I used to want different spiritual gifts, you know. And he said, well, you can ask for different spiritual gifts if you want to, but don't forget what I gave you already. So he told me on vacation to inspire and encourage. You know what I just found out? I'm still a cheerleader.
1: You told me that one time with tears in your eyes.
2: I did.
1: You said, you know, the gift of encouragement, that's the only gift that I have.
2: Mm-hmm.
1: And, you know, I was a cheerleader when I was in school, and still that's what God wants me to be.
2: Mm-hmm.
1: And at that point, you had no idea how God was going to use that gift. What
2: yeah.
1: a great gift it is.
2: Yeah. So he told me, inspire, in Hebrews 10:24. It says, let us consider how we may spur one another on toward loving good deeds. Let us not give up meeting together as some are in the habit of doing, but let us encourage one another in all the more as you see the day approaching. So there's some marching orders for me, you know, inspire others, spur others on, just like with our fun voice friend. Get out there, girl. Put yourself out there. Get you some friends. Invite them over to your house. And sometimes when the kids say, hey, Mom, can we come over? I'm sorry, I got a group coming over for lunch or dinner. I'm busy now. Go on to be your spouse's cheerleader. And then let me see.
1: We had to hook her up with Tanya, who used to be a regular caller until she moved here.
2: Mm-hmm.
1: And they seem similar.
2: You know, you know, get really that voice?
1: Do. Yeah.
2: Yeah.
1: In the energy.
2: The energy.
1: Uh-huh. The energy there.
2: Mm-hmm. Okay, and so let me see. 1 Thessalonians 4:18. Okay, so it says, encourage each other with these words, that Jesus has come down from heaven with a loud command, and he is calling out to you to be a part of his family. You know, he sets the lonely in families. That's not in 1 Thessalonians, but that's part of my encouragement speech right now. It just came up. But, yeah, be a part of the body that Jesus has made. We're his bride. And he likes to hang out with us and just give us the goo-goo eyes. Look how beautiful she is. She's mine. So Jesus came down to take us out of this darkness into the sun of his, that beautiful light of his. So
1: what else did you learn in our 31 years here?
2: In our 31 years, that I we don't stay the same, and that God is, let me see, what do you call it? He's like a band director, a choir orchestra director.
1: Conductor.
2: Conductor. And he has all of these different kinds of people, different talents, different levels of maturity, different levels of intelligence, different, just they're different. And yet, when he goes tick, tick, tick, you know, he gets us all in a harmonious, what I say with the pastor's wives is, if there's two of us or all 13 of us, we make one good person. You know, just we make harmonious music together. Me and you, 56 years. I would just be a mess if you weren't here, and you would not be able to get around.
1: Wouldn't it be horrible if we didn't change, though? Think about that.
2: Yeah, we'd change.
1: You know, we should be changing every day in Christ. I know that's a difficult challenge for a lot of people because we like things the way they are. But one of the things, and I use my old childhood with our Stretch Armstrong dolls, Jesus has us like we're Stretch Armstrong.
2: Yeah.
1: And he wants to stretch us and stretch us and stretch us, because each time that we're being stretched, we become more like him.
2: More like him. Yeah.
1: And
2: Ron, I'm starting to I think I was a little more picky on the people that I would want to hang around with. You know, maybe a little more like our caller, just more upbeat and stuff. But I think that's why I was a little upset when I found out that my main gift was encouragement. I was like, no, I already did the cheerleading thing for a losing team. You know, but to be an encourager means you're going to be around a lot of discouraged people. And I was like, oh, man, I don't want that. And yet, I'm thrilled with my gift.
1: Because what God is saying is, look, I can trust you with the people who are lost, hurting, hungry, broken, needy, confused, fearful, and angry.
2: Yeah.
1: I can trust you with those people.
2: Yeah, and he has changed me over these years.
1: And what an honor that is. When we see people come in to the church, Paula, that are really messed up, I mean, really, really broken. It's like, okay, Lord, what are you going to do?
2: Yeah.
1: And you know, we've had this many times over the years. Somebody comes in, their life is a mess, they get right with God, and the Spirit of God begins working in them, and then they contract a fatal disease. And it's like, Lord, you really trusted us in the last 2 years or 5 years of this person's life. You brought him here because you knew we would lead them to you. And that's so important. And I say this a lot, it always embarrasses you, but our church is the way it is primarily because of the example that you've set over the years. You're approachable. There's no errors about you. You'll be direct in love and patient all at the same time. And God can trust you with those kinds of people. You know, along the lines of what you were saying a moment ago, Paula, one of the other things that I learned that I was thinking about this morning was I've learned how little I matter to this whole thing that we do. I'm just one part. And my role of teaching or being the pastor is no more valuable than your role of being an encourager, or no more valuable than somebody who's got their kids involved in growing in servanthood here. at the church, or the people, the hundreds of people that are serving with such great joy at Vacation Bible School this week.
2: Unreal, right?
1: It's just unbelievable.
2: Mm-hmm, mm-hmm.
1: And because of that, you just realize, Lord, all you've given me as the pastor of the church is the best seat in the house to see what you're doing. But I'm in the front row, and I get to see sort of the panorama of all the work that you're doing,
2: mm-hmm.
1: and none of that has anything to do with me.
2: Mm-hmm.
1: I just do my part,
2: mm-hmm.
1: and then God does all of the rest.
2: It's really cool to see so many of the marriages that came in broken,
1: yeah.
2: you know, and then the many people that came in saying they were married, but they really weren't. You know, we're married in God's eyes, or, you know, the
1: common law
2: stuff. It's like, nah, that's not going to cut it, you know.
1: People get mad at you because you say that.
2: Oh, they get mad at me just a little bit.
1: You wouldn't live like that if you knew how valuable you were
2: to
1: God.
2: That's right.
1: And they get offended by that.
2: But, I know.
1: But they know you love them.
2: Yeah.
1: And they come back
2: for the most part.
1: Yeah. Wasn't it cool? We're about 4 minutes here now.
2: Man, I've been talking too much. Sorry.
1: Wasn't it the response from men on Sunday really encouraging?
2: Yes. Yes. How many of you are angry? How many of you are using foul language? God would not be pleased with that. How many of you have spoken ill of your wife or to her, or just rough? And
1: your children have heard that.
2: Yes. Yeah.
1: And normally it's women who respond.
2: Mm-hmm.
1: But in the last two services,
2: yeah.
1: it was probably 90% men.
2: It was 90% men, maybe 95%, because it was just one woman came up in the last yeah. service. And it was all men, all the way across.
1: Primarily about foul language, but uh-huh. but having your mouths consecrated to the Lord. And, you know, too many of us, we think that's not a big deal. And
2: yeah.
1: it's a very big deal
2: yeah.
1: to the Lord. It,
2: yeah.
1: it compromises our witness, or it fortifies our witness.
2: Yeah.
1: So it was just neat to see
2: it
1: men
2: really was.
1: Come and accept responsibility.
2: It really, really was. Well, another thing, Pastor Ron, every once in a while I'll go over the list of how you've changed your teaching kind of style, or what the focus is. And I don't have that much time, so I better hurry up because there's 12 of them. Answer the call and go. The Bible, teach it. Faith. Man, there was a time when you were talking about faith all the time. 4. People are the point. 5. Build your foundation and clear the wall and fortify the walls. 6. It's about the work. 7. Keep your compass point. Don't lose the focus. 8.
1: I'm going to talk about that Saturday in pastor's class.
2: Compass point.

0: book is not really dependent on that. God is using you. God is using our people here. But that's because he's good.
1: Yep.
0: Yeah.
1: He certainly doesn't need any of us.
0: Nope.
1: Okay, Paula, we're approaching a minute left. What do you want to say to encourage people?
0: Yes. We are having the Vacation Bible School kids do the worship and show you what your participation in this church is, has done. And they want to shine the light on a lot of people. And these are those kind of things where you invite grandma and grandpas and mom and dads who sometimes don't go to church. They may drop their child off to Vacation Bible School. That's how I got saved as a kid. We're going to show them what takes place here at Vacation Bible School.
1: Yes, that would be just the kids doing the dancing.
0: Oh, yes. Oh, great grandma. She's going to try to not die this time. But yeah, this should be fun.
1: Do your best not to pull a hammy.
0: You know it.
1: Hey, thanks for tuning in. You've been listening to the Thursday Show, the Day-Day Edition. I'm Pastor Ron Arbaugh from Calvary Chapel in San Antonio, Texas. 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May the Lord bless you and keep you. I'll be back tomorrow at 4 o'clock, Lord willing, on AM 630, The Word. We'll see you then.
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3: This is Larry O'Connor, editor of townhall.com. The co-chair of New York City's Democratic Socialists recently sat down for an interview on Fox News. His name is Gustavo Gordillo. Now, Gordillo came to America from Peru because the economic situation there was, in his own words, in a really bad place. Now he's helping to advance the very ideology that has left misery and economic ruin everywhere it has taken hold. This is what the radical left does. They don't build institutions. They infiltrate existing ones. Sometimes through armed revolution, as the Bolsheviks did in Russia. Other times they get elected. They get a foot in the door, their nose under the tent, and then they begin dismantling the system from within. Like parasites, they devour the institution that gave them power in the first place. That's what Hugo Chavez did. It's what Fidel Castro did. It's what Mao did. Marxists don't create prosperity. They seize what others have built, consolidate power, and destroy everything they touch. America, it better wake up.
4: 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Alistair Begg and Sinclair Ferguson unpack these and other unrivaled attributes of Christ in their popular book, Name Above All Names.
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7: In 1862, Abraham Lincoln signed the Morrill Act, helping states create colleges focused on agriculture, mechanics, science,

0: practical education. The principle was not centralized control, it was opportunity. Lincoln's Morrill Act reminds us that America can support education without surrendering education to Washington. Why did it matter? Because a free nation needs citizens equipped to work, build, steward, and govern themselves. Scripture gives work a sacred weight. In Genesis, God placed man in the garden to work it and to keep it. Proverbs honors the one who works his land. Paul warns against idleness and calls believers to earn their bread. Why does that still matter today? Because education should form capable people under God, not dependent subjects under bureaucracy.
1: Christianity is not a religion. It is a relationship.
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7: So discipline does not imply rejection. 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You can be disciplined and not benefit by it, because you don't intend to be changed. You can endure it. You can suffer it. But you can be just more determined than ever that you'll not be bent by it.
6: 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That's 855-577-2255. We're so glad you're here to listen. Today's program will complete the message we began yesterday. Here's Pastor Alan with part two of Why Israel Matters, God in Our Midst.
7: 2 Corinthians 6, same church, it's another letter to them. He says, don't be yoked together with unbelievers.
8: Wow.
7: For what do righteousness and wickedness have in common? What fellowship can light have with darkness? That's very similar to what God said repeatedly to the Jewish people. Don't intermingle. And when we have almost the opposite message in contemporary Christendom. We mingle a lot. I'm going to read a bit more of this, but I'm going to give you the shorthand. I wouldn't give my discretionary time, my voluntary time, to being with people who practice ungodliness and immorality. And I would do my best not to get into binding relationships with people who are ungodly and immoral. It won't bring God's best to you. What fellowship can light have with darkness? What harmony is there between Christ and the devil? What does a believer have in common with an unbeliever? What agreement is there between the temple of God and idols? For we're the temple of the living God. There's that idea again. As God has said, I will live with them and walk among them, and I will be their God, and they'll be my people. Why do we not do those things? Why would we make those decisions? Because God walks amongst us. We get really heated up. I can't tell you how many meetings I've had with people that, you know, this isn't appropriate at church, or that's not appropriate at church, and we shouldn't have coffee, or we shouldn't have seen that on a screen, or we, you know, let me ask you, do you drink coffee at home? You're the temple. Well, it's different. Okay. This notion of being my people. God said the Jewish people are my people. That sobers me in my attitudes towards them. In 2 Samuel 7 and verse 8, he said, tell my servant David, this is what the Lord Almighty says. I took you from the pasture and from following the flock to be ruler over my people Israel. I have that notion in my role with you. You're the people of God. And when I'm tired and grumpy and I want to snap at you, very rarely. I pray that the Holy Spirit helps me to always remember it's the people of God that I've been invited to serve. That's why telling the truth is so important. If you don't tell the people of God the truth and they wander into a bad place, then we're accountable. And that's not just pastors, folks. Again, the church has, we have lived with this attitude towards the Jewish people of their enormous failure, the gross darkness in which they've lived, and we've been unable to see the beam in our own eyes. Isaiah 43, the wild animals honor me, and the jackals and the owls. I provide water in the desert and streams in the wasteland to give drink to my people, my chosen, the people I formed for myself, that they may proclaim my praise. God said, they're my people. I formed them for myself, that they can show my praise in the earth. We read the same thing in the New Testament about the body of Christ just a moment ago. The Jewish people, I can tell you, one of the reasons there's so much angst in the Middle East towards the Jewish people is God has blessed them in such a profound way that it's inspired the nations around them to jealousy. It's like inexplicable. They got the same desert we've got. Why is their desert green? We have the same shortage of water they have, and now they're making fresh water out of the ocean. That's not fair. We've got oil, and they don't have oil. Wait a minute, they found natural gas. There's no explanation other than the blessings of God. There truly isn't. See, if you and I will awaken to the reality of what it means to be the people of God, God's desire is to bring his blessings to us so that it will cause the secular community to look at us and go, what's wrong? That's not fair. But if we continue to compromise, so we're going to walk more closely with the world than we do with the kingdom of God, we want to point at our born-again date and say, really, there's not much beyond that. And we get obsessed with that one event and we don't really focus on growing up in the Lord and yielding to the Lord and surrendering to the Lord and separating ourselves from the world, then God's blessings don't come. God is moving in the earth. God's attentive concern. It feels parental to me. And I think it's an appropriate language, an image to use. In Joel chapter 3, it says, in those days and at that time when I restore the fortunes of Judah and Jerusalem, there's times and episodes when Judah and Jerusalem have not been stellar. Mark Twain visited and he said, it's a dusty pile of rocks. Why would anybody go there? It's not a dusty pile of rocks any longer. He said, I will gather all the nations and bring them down into the valley of Jehoshaphat, and I will enter into judgment against them concerning my inheritance, my people Israel. For they scattered my people among the nations, and they divided up my land. I'm fascinated. We are watching for the first time in my lifetime a conversation break into the public square where it says that a two-state solution is no longer adequate. It's been a significant concern to me that our nation has been a very powerful voice for the dividing up the land, that God said, you better not divide. That's not our business. It's not our business to dictate to the Jewish people what they choose to do with the land God gave them. If they choose to do something with it, you can pray for them that they'll be led by the Spirit of God. But a nation that forces a solution for the land of Israel that God promised to them will receive the judgment of God. I don't have the time to walk you through the history of that, but it is a very easily established principle. So why would that be true? God chose them. Psalm 121. God said, he'll not let your foot slip. He who watches over you will not slumber. Indeed, he who watches over Israel will neither slumber nor sleep. Now that sounds like a parent to me. Watch parents when their little ones are learning to walk. They photograph them, they videotape them, they send them out. Look, he's walking. I'm pretty sure that's a stagger at best. That's like a half a step and a... They're walking. God watches over us that we won't stumble. And the one who watches over us won't slumber or sleep. Now, I want to point out something, and my time is going to slip away. But the attention of a good parent also includes discipline. A parent that doesn't discipline their child doesn't love them. The absence of discipline is not an abundance of love. It's a passive form of hatred. Because we all need discipline. Now, that's a very biblical. Discipline in our lives does not imply rejection. When God disciplines us, it's not to suggest that he's rejected us. And when we see the history of the Jewish people and their relationship with God and those seasons when he's brought discipline to them, it would be inappropriate to interpret that as the total rejection of them. Because time and again through Scripture, God says, I will restore your fortunes. And we get to the book of Revelation, before we get to the end of the age, they're right back in the center of the story, leading the way. The times of the Gentiles will fade. And God will bring once again the Jewish people to the forefront of being advocates for Jesus of Nazareth as Messiah. So discipline does not imply rejection. I would add to that one other idea, that the refusal of discipline results in the forfeiture of the blessings of God. When God shows us discipline, when he expresses discipline towards us, if we don't cooperate, you see, discipline has to be received. You can be disciplined and not benefit by it because you don't intend to be changed. You can endure it. You can suffer it. But you can be just more determined than ever that you'll not be bent by it.
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7: Like the little boy in church, you've heard the story, I'm sure it's not new. He was standing up in the chair next to his father and he said, sit in that chair. The little boy stood there, you better sit in that chair. Standing there. If you don't sit in that chair, I'll take you out of this room and it won't be a blessing. The little boy sits down. He looks over at him and says, I'm sitting down on the outside, but I'm standing up on the inside. I think we've all done that with God.
9: We cooperated with a biblical idea that we knew around morality or generosity or serving, but on the inside, we resented it. On the inside, we wished we were a pagan acting in a pagan way. We envy ungodly behavior. Oftentimes, we don't participate, but in our hearts, we wish we could. We're not benefiting from the discipline. We're forfeiting the blessings that come from our false sense of presentation. It was exactly what Jesus talked about all through the Gospels. He said, you know, you have all these rules around the Sabbath, but you've missed the point. And when we find ourselves keeping rules, but the objective isn't to please God with a pure heart, we forfeit the benefit of observing an empty rule. Discipline. It comes into all of our lives. We get so hung up on some of these messages around the good, the grace, and I'm an advocate for it. If you look grace or mercy up, you'll probably find my picture. I have needed it, but I don't want to treat God casually. Look at Hebrews 12. Endure hardship as discipline. This is New Testament. Just if you're tracking, God is treating you as sons. For what son is not disciplined by his father? If you're not disciplined and everyone undergoes discipline, then you're an illegitimate child and not true sons. We've had human fathers who discipline us. We respected them. How much more should we submit to the Father of our spirits and live? Look at verse 11. No discipline seems pleasant at the time, but painful. Do you have a category in your journey with the Lord where you have God-inspired seasons that are painful? I think we typically, our default position, that's got to be the devil. No, it might be God trying to orchestrate a course correction. Well, how would I know? Well, are you being willfully disobedient? Have you asked the Holy Spirit a little doge checkup? Well, I'm not under law. Well, I agree. But look, no discipline seems pleasant at the time, but painful. Later on, however, it produces a harvest of righteousness and peace for those who have been trained by it. See, it's possible to be disciplined and not be trained by it. I trained horses for a time in my life, and I can tell you some were better learners than others. I want to learn to be trained by the Spirit of God. I want to cooperate with Him. It's important to me. So I will practice spiritual disciplines just to introduce opportunities to be trained. Things like the discipline of reading my Bible, the discipline of praying on a regular basis, the discipline of fasting, the discipline of giving, the discipline of serving. Those are all ways to introduce discipline into my life so that I can be trained by them. Because by nature, I'm a rebel. I don't want to give. I don't want to serve. I don't want to fast. I prefer gluttonous self-fulfillment. I do. That's my default setting. But I would miss the best of God. And we have this perverted gospel that says, well, I'm born again. Okay, you childish, childlike, baby Christian. Pop in your pacifier. We're called to grow up, to be submit ourselves to discipline. You don't discipline newborn infants with a great deal of severity. They're not capable of learning yet. But if you don't introduce some discipline to a two-year-old, you don't want to be around them when they're six. And God help you if you get to 16. I learned it with horses. If you'll discipline when they're a few weeks old and a few months old, it's a lot safer than if you initiate that process for the first time when they're two. They're big enough and strong enough then, they will hurt you. This parental idea is where this discipline fits in. If you're going to be the chosen people of God, if you're going to be special to Him, if you're going to believe He watches over you and He doesn't slumber or sleep, that's not just when you need rescued and when you want a blessing. It means He's watching over you when you hope He's not. Well, He understands. Yeah, he understands sin. He made provision for it. Genesis 12:3, I'll bless those who bless you, and whoever curses you, I'll curse. And all peoples on earth will be blessed through you. What an amazing promise. Everybody on planet earth will be blessed through the descendants of Abraham, Isaac, and Jacob. I would submit to you, it's in our best interest to bless them. The Jewish people aren't perfect. Any expression of sin or ungodliness you can find in Middle Tennessee, you can find in Jerusalem. I promise you. You need to have enough discernment to know the difference between the Jewish people and Judaism. Rabbinic Judaism is the practice of a religion. And it's one of the most powerful expressions of the spirit of Antichrist in the earth today. I wouldn't encourage you to keep the holidays. I wouldn't encourage you to try to keep all the rules. It will take you away from the redemptive work of Jesus. I understand the holidays. I appreciate the holidays. I understand the meals, and I have participated in those celebrations. But I'm not reorienting my life to put myself under the authority of something that takes me away from the redemptive work of Jesus. It'll bring pride and arrogance and self-righteousness. If you're Jewish, it's a part of your heritage. The discussion is a bit different, but the temptation is still present. Being Jewish doesn't make you special. The ground at the foot of the cross is level for all of us. The Jewish people have to address Jesus as Lord and Savior, just like the rest of the nations. There's been a lot of confusion in the church, but there's been so much hatred directed at the Jewish people when they were on our most celebrated university campuses having the most hateful demonstrations in favor of Hamas, who butchered human beings in an inhumane way. And hatred against the Jewish people. There was a deafening silence from the churches. Stunning. It's hard for me to think of another minority that could have suffered that kind of heinous, brutal attack and then seen demonstrations at those kind of elite universities and the general public would have been quiet. God forgive us. God forgive us. We're living in the most remarkable time. God is moving in the earth. I believe we're going to see new solutions break out in the Middle East. Again, it made me uncomfortable when President Trump said there's only two genders because I would have preferred to have heard that being thundered from the churches. I stood in equal amazement when President Trump said the solution we've had in Israel and the Middle East has failed. I mean, I'm beyond blessed that he has the courage to say it, but I'm also a bit uncomfortable that we haven't been saying it. The two-state solution has failed. It has precipitated a continual, steady stream of violence, murder, and hatred. How long will we continue to endorse something that sees the chosen people of God murdered, slaughtered, and hated before we raise our voice and say, that's not working? God is moving. Let's decide to go with Him. Let's decide to use our voices. If we will do that, it will bring the blessings of God to our lives. If we will cooperate with His discipline, it will bring His abundance to us. If we refuse to be trained by it, it'll bring His judgment more completely, and we don't want that. Let's stand together. Apostle Paul said something I think is appropriate. He said, there's one thing I do. It's in Philippians. Putting behind me those things that are behind, I press on towards the prize of the high calling in Christ Jesus. The goal of tonight is not to lament where we've been. It's to say to the Lord, I'm going to finish well. All the rewards come for how you finish. At the starting line, we all look good. And we got our cute little clothes on, our new little shoes, and we're stretching. Right? Cameras are on as they're introducing us, and everybody's applauding. It's the starting line. We're just all cute. At the finish line, we can't breathe. We're bent over. Our hair's like this. right? We lay down. So what if we say, beginning tonight, we're going to cooperate with God's discipline. We'll walk in obedience to what we know. We will bless those that God has called us to bless. And we will not bless sin and ungodliness. You ready for that? Let's pray. Father, thank you for your word and its truth and authority and power. I thank you for your people in the earth that you have called us out of darkness into the kingdom of your Son. Lord, we pray for the peace of Jerusalem tonight, for the inhabitants of the land, that you will deliver them from this decades-long curse of a division of that land that you've given to them. Lord, may we use our voices, raise up the voices that are needed to bring forward your purposes and your plans. We thank you for the breakthrough that we see emerging. And we stand with you that the purposes of God might come to the Jewish people in the land of Israel. I pray for the church that you'll awaken us from our slumber. Lord, we have been idolatrous and greedy and immoral and addicted to our selfish pleasures. Forgive us. May we choose to submit to your discipline, so that you might bring your very best to us and to our children and to their children after them. We thank you for it. In Jesus' name, amen. Amen. Hallelujah. God bless you.
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9: 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Praise Him. This is Pastor Pearson of Word Faith Christian Center here in sunny San Antonio, Texas. A Bible-believing, Bible-teaching church where Jesus Christ is Lord and you'll never be bored. I want to welcome all of you back to our radio broadcast that I pray is being a blessing to you and yours. So sit back and relax as I bring a message from the Word of God just for you. But please, please, please have an ear to hear what the Lord is about to say. Because if you do, I guarantee that you'll be blessed today. So without further ado, let me bring today's message to you. It's called Living Life with Boldness. Brothers and sisters, our Father wants all of us who are His children to live our lives with boldness. A boldness that will give us the ability to live the kind of life that He wants us to live, the way He wants us to live it, without concern for what others think. A life that's not lived hiding who we are or being secretive about the blessings our God gives. God wants us to be a people who live our Christian lives openly, publicly, and boldly. He wants us to be a people who speak all outspokenly about the Lord who's in our life and the awesome things that He's doing in our lives. God wants us to live our Christianity openly and publicly, all out in the open, so that everybody who's near can clearly see who we are and how we live our lives, so that they all can see how real Christians live and see the blessed life that our Father freely gives. God wants us to live our lives with boldness. So without further ado, let me share today's message with you. It's called Living Life with Boldness. But before I do, I got a question to ask you. Are you ready for the Word? Because ready or not, here it comes.
10: His house, who was like top G.I. Joe of all time. And then when they got in there, they did their little talking, did their little stuff. Told him what the mission was going to be. My man said, go back there and look over there. He pushed this one button and this whole arsenal broke out. And they looking like, dang, because he got all the stuff. He got all the weapons, all the rifles, all the pistols, all the grenade launchers, all the, oh, you got everything that you could ever ask for to be able to go to war with. He got it sitting right there in his crib. And then he like opened up another thing, looked like it's supposed to be where food is kept. And he opened that up and slid it out. It's got stuff in there bigger and badder than that other stuff. It's like, good googly moogly. But what he was doing was giving them access to his operational power. He was giving him access to all the power that he had. Take what you need to go do what you do. He took the head of the dudes that was with him into his garage and went there and saw this big, big vehicle, crazy looking for the movie type of vehicle, you know, that designed for it. That's just designed to be able to run over stuff, knock down stuff, and go to battle flat out showing up. If you're on a hill, bottom of the hill, it just climb it and just go down. Because this stuff ain't like normal stuff. This stuff is designed to win. It's because it's coming from somebody who all they have ever done is win. God's given you access to his power and all he ever does is win. So whatever power you need, God will give you access to it. That's why, young preachers, if you're doing God's will the way he say do, you don't even have to worry about all that. Just open your mouth. He'll fill it and give you the right words to say. Put it together like it's completely on you. But when you stand up, depend on him. And God will give you the ability to be able to say what he needs said. He'll give you a grace, which is access to his operational power. Access to God's operational power is a good thing to have. When you or your loved one is going through. That's why you can lay hands on the sick and they shall recover. When was you ever had the ability to lay hands on the sick and anybody recover? Never. Then how is it that you can lay hands now and they can recover? Because you're in Christ and he gives you access to his power while you're in him. You can speak a word where you are and manifest the power of God where they are. That's something you can't do unless you're in Christ. But see, a lot of us going through what we're going through and we forget all this power that we have access to. The power of heaven and earth is backing you. And we forget all about that. And we think it's up to us to be able to hang on and make it through. Excuse me. You're not waiting in the right place. You're in God's way. From manifesting what he wants to do on a given day. You're not comfortable. You're not in faith like you're supposed to. Because you're in Christ. And God can do great things through you. It gives you access to power that would otherwise have never been wielded, much less experienced by me and you. Because God's operational power will give us the ability to do what we could never do. Accessing to his operational power doesn't always equate manifestation of his power. Because grace is a door opened by God to what we could otherwise not have access to and ability to step into. But it's only accessed by faith. Turn to 2 Timothy chapter 1, please. Verse 1. Paul, an apostle of Jesus Christ, by the will of God, according to the promise of life, which is in Christ Jesus. Notice, Paul, an apostle of God, of Jesus Christ, sent one. By the will of God, because it's his will, not yours. It's his will, not yours. According to the promise of life, which is in Christ Jesus. See, one of the things that the love of God and the grace of God opens the door is to the promise of life that's only in Christ. The promise of life that's only in Christ. Or another way of phrasing, there's a life that can only be lived in Christ. It's a life that can only be lived in Christ. And it's been promised to us by God. That word promise right there means an announcement. Now, this is an announcement for information. Hear ye, what's was being said by me, so that you can receive the things that it is are available to thee. It's an announcement for assent, so that we can know in our minds what it is that's available to be in you. And be able to have the mental assent, whereas we're in agreement with it. With what it is that's being made available to me and you. Because God wants us to agree with the promises that he's given to me and you. And it's a promise that's for a pledge. Where God pledges that he's going to do this to me and you. Now we think of pledge, we think of cleaning up furniture. Praise God. But this is a pledge as in where God is saying, you know, he don't do this, but you know, work with me. When we was growing up, we used to put our hand over our heart and then lift our hand and say, we're going to do something. Praise God. That's why sometimes I even have y'all do it. Put your hand over your heart. Praise God. Not now. I'm just saying that that's what I have you do. Because it's making a pledge that you're going to do a particular thing. Praise God. In such a way was back in the old days, pledges were binding. That when you said you're going to do something, you was going to do what you're going to say. Because otherwise you're a liar. Praise God. And we don't want to be a liar. At least not something like that. We saved it for when we really needed it. Praise God. But it's an announcement for information, assent, or pledge. I like this. Especially of a divine assurance. Especially of a divine assurance. What God promises are actually announcements of what is available to me and you. What God announces us that these are the things and the ways that I will come through for you. And he promises us. God's promises are divine assurances of good that he'll do for me and you. That these are the things that I said that I will do and how I'm going to come through. Good things that he'll only do for me and you. Because we have the favor of God. Because he loves us and gave his son to die for us. It's that good life that Jesus was talking about in John chapter 10, verse 10. Don't turn there. Where he said, I came that you might have life and that you might have it more abundantly. That word life is the word Zoe, which is talking about the God kind of life. It's the kind of life that God wants us to have and enjoy. God doesn't want you stressed out. God doesn't want you, you know, put out of service by sickness and stuff like that too. God doesn't want you going through what you're going through, running into barriers that you can't make it through. God says, I'm going to give you whatever you need to succeed and make it through and what he has in store for you. The Lord came so that we could have and enjoy the life that the devil is trying to steal, kill, and destroy. Which one of the two do you think is the most likely to do what it is that they came to do? God through Jesus or the devil? Now, most of us would automatically say Jesus. That's because we're thinking about who's the most powerful. But the real answer is the one who gets people to hear them, trust them, and follow what they say. It's not about who's the most powerful. It's who will you listen to the most? Who will you believe the most? And who will you pay attention to what they say the most? Whoever you listen to the most is the one that's going to have the most power over you. The Lord Jesus, who came so that we can have and enjoy that life that the devil's trying to steal, kill, and destroy, is there to be able to make sure we keep the life that God has in store. Turn to Psalms number 91. We're just about through. But this is in Christ where we need to wait. In the midst of God's love, in the midst of God's favor, in the midst of the promises of God that he gives to me and you, which are in Christ too, because the promises of God are in Christ. Psalms number 91, stanza number 14. It says, because he hath set his love upon me, therefore will I deliver him. I will set him on high because he hath known my name. He shall call upon me and I will answer him. I will be with him in trouble. I will deliver him and honor him. With long life will I satisfy him and show him my salvation. And show him my salvation. I'll show him my deliverance. I'll show him my protection. I'll show him whatever it is that he needed to be brought out of and got through. I'll show him how bad I really am and how ain't there nothing that the devil can do to stop the person that sets their affection on me. If we call upon him, God said, I'll answer you. I'll be with you in the midst of trouble. See, when you're standing in Christ like you're supposed to, understanding how much love he got for you, how much favor he got for you, and how his promises are really announcement of what he's going to do for you. And if you call upon him in trouble, call upon his name, you don't call upon his name unless you know his name. And the name, most of the names that God give you is him telling you, announcing you what he'll do for you if you trust him like he wants you to do. He's Jehovah Jireh, your provider. He said, I'll provide for you if you just call me by my name. He said, I'm your healer, Jehovah Rapha. If you call me in a name, by that name, I'll do the same. He's your deliverer. He's your protector. He's everything that he's supposed to do that he can do for you. But that's if you call upon him in the way that you're supposed to. What a promise. It's a promise that's only accessed and manifested by faith. By faith. Which is another thing that's in Christ. We're going to talk about it next time. Once we're in Christ, we get a chance to be in faith. like we're supposed to. So that all that it is that God said he'll do can now manifest in the life of me and you. Because if we wait where we're supposed to and wait like God wants us to do, then all of what he promised me and you will manifest in the life of me and you. That's important because a lot of people don't know how to wait on God. That's why they still wait on manifestation. But then there's some of us that get quick manifestations. There's some of us that get hit with something and then the next day we hitting back. Day or two later, we hitting back. We like, what? Is anybody hearing me up in here? And that's what God is trying to raise up is a people that might take a hit or two from time to time. But we ain't staying down at any time. We right back up, right back in his face, operating in his power and his grace and doing what's necessary to roll right over that chump too and show him not only do you can't stop us, but you can't stop everybody that we connected to. Because in that movie where those G.I. Joes went and got all that weaponry, they didn't get that for themselves. They went, got that to go deliver somebody else. And God said, I ain't giving you all this love, all this power, all this favor, and all this stuff too. For you and your four and no more. It ain't no more that I expect you to do. I expect you to roll down as a unit to be able to deliver everybody. Because remember, God is more than enough. And if he can get 3, 4, 5, 6, 7, or a whole congregation of folk to go down on folk, on the devil when he got one of our folk, oh, see, that's where it's supposed to be. Where's all of us be equipped with what God has for us so that we can then be able to operate just like he do and go deliver people just like God do too. I'm going to close. But he said to his disciples, the works I do, you'll do also. The works I do, you do also. What kind of works did he do? He said, I come to destroy the works of the devil. I come to destroy the works of the devil. He came to obliterate, render harmless and of none effect in people's life, the works of the devil. This disease, for example, is a work of the devil. But he said, I can render it harmless and ineffective in the middle of your life. And he said, those works you're going to do too. Which you could be able to do the same thing too. Good God, this excites me. Did y'all eat before you came? Glory to the living God. He said, we'll lay hands on the sick and they shall recover. And even if we can't lay hands, because they won't let us up in these hospitals right now like we want to, then we can send the word just like he do. Shout to the bossa. See, God wants to deliver us from this cute Christianity that we used to live in. And turn us into the thugs in Christ that we're supposed to be. Deliverers. Sent by the deliverer. Into the world to deliver people too. Set them free of whatever the devil's trying to do. Showing him you don't run nothing up in here. Because just like the earth is the Lord's and everybody that live in it thereof, this mine too. This my neighborhood. This my block. This my city. S.A.R.'s. Y'all got to work with me for a half a second. I'm going to close. I remember when I first got the assignment to come to San Antonio. I'll never forget. When I first got the assignment to come to San Antonio, I remember I was doing a little research that I used to do. Praise God. I'm a researcher. You don't know. I'm a researcher. So I was researching. I didn't know where San Antonio was. Honestly, I didn't know where it was. I thought it was Corpus Christi. Praise God. I thought that was San Antonio. It wasn't either. Praise God. Amen. Because I thought it was near some water. Okay, y'all looking at me. You said, no. That ain't a river. That's a creek. But that's another story. We ain't got to. That's a sewer ditch. Praise God. Amen. Hallelujah. It's a pretty one. It's a cute one. Praise God. Ain't no river, man. Hallelujah. Rivers, you ain't. Anyway, leave it alone right now. You can't drain a river. So if they tell you they drain a river, that's because it's a drain. It's not a river. Ain't no sight, folks. It's a river. Ain't no river. That's a... Anyway. It's cute. Don't get me wrong. It's... Anyway. Ain't no river. Anyway. I didn't know where it was, so I'm doing my research so I can be able to find out what kind of people are here, you know, what kind of stuff do they like, what kind of stuff they get into, so I can know, you know, wartime research, so I can know how I'm going to fight this fight and do what I do. And I'll never forget. The Lord spoke to me. He did. I used to do it a lot, still do. But he spoke this scripture. He said, San Antonio is wide open right now. He said, the only question is going to be, whose city is it going to be? Is it going to be mine? Or is it going to be the devil's? And of course I said, it's going to be yours, Lord. Because I already knew what that meant. Go put me an army together to go take this city for me. So it can then be able to be a city that reflects me. San Antonio has the opportunity to be a city that reflects God. Or it could be a one that looks like what the devil wanted to look like too. I've never forgot that statement that he made. Because I don't know how he works with you. Many statements that he make are actually challenges. He puts it out there to you. Like a challenge. Challenge. Are you bad enough to step up and do what I said do? Or are you going to go down there and put together another little cute church? Wow. I remember he also told me this. He said, while I was doing my research, I was also looking at all the different names that was down here before I came here. They're still here, you know, names. And I was looking at it and it was all these names. I saw these names. Some of them was writing books and some of them was, you know, saying they pastor while they writing books. Some of them was actually pastors. They was on TVs, big ministries and stuff like that. You know, you see them on TBN back then when you used to watch TBN. You see them on TBN and stuff like that. And I'm saying, I wasn't intimidated or nothing. I just said to the Lord, what you sending me down there for? You already got these people. You already got all these names. What you sending me there for? I mean, cause I'm about to pack up my whole family and come someplace else. I'll do whatever he tell me to do. I just need a little clarity. I don't ask him questions as though he wrong. I'm asking questions so I can get clarity. So there's two ways to ask God a question. Ask him as though he wrong, you know, and you right. Well, he got to prove himself to you. God ain't got to prove nothing to you. And number two, for clarity. Lord, give me clarity. Why are you sending me there? He said, because I want somebody that's going to do this my way. He said, I want somebody that's going to do this my way. I said, let's do it. Ain't nothing but a word. Because he know I'm going to do it his way. I ain't changing nothing. We're going to do it everything the way the word of God say to. I ain't modifying nothing. Hallelujah. So don't ask me because I ain't going to modify it. I ain't going to change it. I could. Before you get your feelings hurt, they think I don't listen to you. I don't. Well, I listen long enough to find out whether it's what God said. And if it ain't what God said, then no, that's no, I ain't doing it. Praise God. We're going to do it his way. That's why we ain't put together some cute little social club up in here. We're about to put together an army flat out. Now, there's all kind of folk in the army, praise God. And, you know, they got various people, you know, that's doing various things, logistics. Everybody ain't got to be the soldier on the battlefield. Don't get nervous. You know? Everybody don't have to be the soldier. Praise God. Hallelujah. Hallelujah. But then some of us, we ready to battle. Let's do this. Let's get it on. And let's go ahead and start going straight at the devil and what he got and what he think he can control. Because he'd been taking the streets of San Antonio. He'd been taking over here. He's trying to take over the government here in San Antonio. He's trying to take over the school systems here in San Antonio. But that's all right. Anything he took, we could take back. And that even includes our brothers and sisters that he done grabbed hold to them with sickness and stuff like that. And we can declare in the name of the Lord Jesus Christ that he loosed them and let them go. We can always speak healing back into their bodies in the name of the Lord Jesus Christ. I command that their lungs function to the perfection that you wanted them to function. If there's any bacteria, if any disease or any stuff up in there, up to and including COVID, I curse it and command it to die, pass on their bodies right now in the name of the Lord Jesus Christ. I declare in the name of the Lord Jesus Christ, they will not continue to lay on their back up in the bed right there too. But I declare that they're going to rise up and be able to give glory to you, including giving you praise and glory in the house of God. Praise God like you rightfully do. We can use the power that God gave us and we have access to. Praise God. While we're doing what we do, while we're waiting on him. I said, while we're waiting.
11: Well, that's all that we have time for today. I hope that you were blessed by what the Word of God had to say. I hope that you learned a little bit more about what it takes for our Father to do what he wants to do for all of us, his children. So the life that we live will be filled with the manifestations of the power and promises of God

0: 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We have a VIP transportation services available for every service. 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We'll be glad to come and get you. So come on through. You'll be blessed if you do. I guarantee you. We also invite all the brothers in San Antonio and surrounding areas to our Breakfast of Champions Men's Breakfast this Saturday morning. It's an all-you-can-eat breakfast at the Sisters Word of Faith, prepared for the Brothers of Word of Faith. That's the best breakfast in town. There's one of the brothers that you don't want to turn down. 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
9: In 1862, Abraham Lincoln signed the Morrill Act, helping states create colleges focused on agriculture, mechanics, science, and practical education. The principle was not centralized control, it was opportunity. Lincoln's Morrill Act reminds us that America can support education without surrendering education to Washington. Why did it matter? Because a free nation needs citizens equipped to work, build, steward, and govern themselves. Scripture gives work a sacred weight. In Genesis, God placed man in the garden to work it and to keep it. Proverbs honors the one who works his land. Paul warns against idleness and calls believers to earn their bread. Why does that still matter today? Because education should form capable people under God, not dependent subjects under bureaucracy.
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2: 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I'm David Jay, thanking you for joining us today as we listen, learn, and are challenged by God's Word, the Bible. 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And that foundation is worth knowing. In The American Story, The Beginnings, Tim and David Barton take you back to the documents, the decisions, and the faith that shaped this country from its very first days. This isn't revisionist history. 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The Christian walk is full of disciplines, trials, and setbacks, but God uses the hard seasons of life to shape our faith from the inside out. So when it comes to durability, it's realizing that we can't do life relying on our own strength. You see, durability isn't about being tough enough to handle life on our own. It's about staying connected with Christ no matter what. When times get hard, when people let us down, when circumstances don't go as planned, our natural response is often to pull back or just simply give up. But the Lord calls us to endure until His return, and that's exactly what we've got to do. So today, Pastor Jack teaches that durability means drawing closer to God, especially during hard and dangerous times. Trouble is not a reason to quit. A strong believer follows Christ not just in words, but also in actions. Now in his message called The Discipline of Durability, here's pastor and Bible teacher Jack Hibbs.
4: He says, you should also know this, Timothy, that in the last days there will be very difficult times. For people will love only themselves and their money. They are the kind who work their way into people's homes and win the confidence of vulnerable women who are burdened with guilt of sin and controlled by many desires. Isn't that interesting? This is something I've always thought about. I didn't read anywhere. Maybe it doesn't matter to you, but I know this, that in the Bible, when Satan came to Eve, Adam was nowhere around. He showed up later. Did you know that? Adam was not there when Satan tempted Eve. He came along later. Isn't it interesting that the cults knock on your door during the daytime hours when moms are mothering kids and taking care of life? Have you noticed that? That's always been. If you appreciate this or not, Satan does. Satan hates the fact that a man has been ordained by God to be the spiritual covering of his home and his wife. And when he's not home, I find it interesting that the cults knock on your door. That's trippy to me. That's why, I'm not kidding, I'm not joking, that's why when the cults come knocking on your door, if you get a chance to see them, you grab your Bible and you go after them. You chase them down. Hey, wait, did you knock on my door? Yeah, we did a little while ago. All right, come here. What are you doing knocking on my door? I'm curious. Are you selling something? No. We're just here to tell you that Jesus isn't God. That's what they're really pushing. Just cut to the chase. That's why you have that printable, downloadable form, and you have it in the seat. You should have it in the seat in front of you. Is Jesus God or Jesus is God? There they are right there. You got to grab those and take them home. Keep them by your door. And when a cult knocks on your door, open the door and say, "Thank God you're here. Hallelujah. Look at here. Let's go through this right now. I got this thing right here." And then they'll say, "Now wait a minute." "No, no, no, no, no. You wait a minute. You knocked on my door. You got me up. We're going to do this, baby." And then I guarantee you that thing's already been proven. You'll stump them. And then they'll say, "Well, let's talk about the Holy Spirit." We ain't talking about nothing or nobody until we get this answered. Who's Jesus Christ? And they're going to go like this. You've never seen eyes go back and forth so fast. They will walk away from your door when you let them. I mean that. Let them go away spiritually limping. And then when they lay down tonight, here's the cool thing. When they lay down tonight, the Holy Spirit's going to drive them crazy because the Holy Spirit uses the Word of God. Be prepared for perilous days. Abide in Christ. Number 7, it means that we stay with Jesus at all times. Stay with Jesus. Stay with Him. Don't give up. Don't quit. Stay with Jesus. His word to us was the same as it was to them so long ago. Come and follow me. He didn't say come and follow me for an hour or for the day or for the month. He said come and follow me. In 1 John 4:13, he says, "By this we know that we abide in him and he in us because he has given us his Spirit. Whoever confesses that Jesus is the Son of God abides in him and he in God." Verse 16, "And we have known and believed the love of God he has for us." God is love. We read that a moment ago. Listen to it again. "And he who abides in love abides in God and God in him." Stay with Jesus all the way to the end, my friend. That word abide means to stay, to go to that given place, that place that's dedicated, a condition. It means to have expectancy. John 15, verse 4 says, "Abide in me and I in you," Jesus said. "As the branch cannot bear fruit in itself unless it abides in the vine, neither can you unless you abide in me." Verse 5, "I am the vine, you are the branches. He who abides in me and I in him bears much fruit, for without me you can do nothing. If anyone does not abide in me, he's cast out as a branch and is withered, and they gather them and throw them into the fire, and they are burned. If anyone abide in me and my words abide in him, you will ask what you desire and it shall be done for you." Verse 9, "As the Father loved me, I also loved you. Abide in my love." Take up residence. Live. Stay there. "If you keep my commandments, you will abide in my love, just as I kept my Father's commandments and abide in his love." You say, "Well, you know, what's the, I have to abide. I have to." Yes, listen. Now watch quickly. Yes, you have to abide. Yes. Sheep. We're called sheep of his pasture. He says, "My sheep hear my voice, they follow me." Listen, if you're here tonight and you're saying, "Oh man, wow, this really concerns me." Praise God, it does. For those of you who are sitting here tonight saying, "I don't get this, this is a joke." Listen, you're not one of his sheep, you're not abiding in him, and you're not in the vine. You don't belong. Well, wait a minute. I want to belong. Well, then belong. If you don't care, then you're not his. If you do care, you're his. And here's the cool thing. All the branch has to do is hang in there. See those orange trees outside? Okay? The branches are just there. And it's amazing to me, the vine and the roots, they're doing all the work. The branch is just there, and it's got this incredible orange blossoms on them, some of them full-blown oranges on them, and it's just there. That's how we're supposed to be. You just hang in there with Jesus. And you say, well, I don't know if I have the strength to hang. Hey, that's beautiful. Join the club. It's his strength. And listen, are you one of his sheep? Yeah. Then you will abide. Well, how do I know if I'm really his? You'll abide. And you'll eat sheep food. And you'll talk sheep. And you'll reproduce sheep. Sheep reproduce sheep. You'll tell other people, they'll come, they'll give their hearts to Jesus. Sheep make more sheep. Well, I think it's my responsibility to abide. It's your responsibility to obey. He'll make sure that you produce the fruit. He's the vine. He's amazing. I'm leaving a bunch of notes off because it's late. You can look online for the notes later on. But number eight is this. It means that we present ourselves for his service. You want to abide in Jesus? Listen, you abide in Jesus, present yourself for his purposes. I think every time I say that, I feel like I'm supposed to apologize because you think I'm trying to snooker you into signing up for something. I'm not. There's only one way to grow, and that is to present yourself to him for his bidding. That's why he's the Lord. We are his humble subjects. He's the Lord. What wilt thou have me to do? Said Paul. Present ourselves to him. Romans 12:1, of course, comes to mind. And in the New Living Translation, it says, and so, dear brothers and sisters, I plead with you to give your bodies to God. Let them be living and holy sacrifices, the kind he will accept. And when you think of what he has done for you, is this too much to ask? Isn't that a beautiful way of putting it? With all that he's done? Isn't that reasonable? The Bible says in 1 John 15:58, therefore, my beloved brethren, be steadfast, immovable, always abounding in the work of the Lord, knowing that your labor is not in vain in the Lord. Oh man, that's awesome. The greatest way to grow mature and spiritually strong and to see the word of God activated in your life is only one way. It's by serving one another. If you're not serving one another, this is only academic. You may have a PhD in theology, but you've got a big F when it comes to ministering to other people. God is not interested in theologians. Theory never feeds a soul. It takes feet. It takes ground forces. It takes feet on the ground. And that's the Christian. Number nine. Did you see me look at the clock there? It's going to be up soon. It's okay. We'll have breakfast here. Number nine, we're only going to go to 10. Number nine is that we stop falling for this world's junk. I tried to find a better word to make it more, classy for tonight, but junk's the only thing I could think of. Stop falling for the world's junk. How about garbage? Garbage, trash. Okay, now watch out. We can't go too far down because we'll start using words that we don't want to use. Manure, bandini, waste. Stop falling for the world's stuff. Simply meaning this, it's pretty grievous to see how much of the world's wisdom's crept into the church life of the body of Christ. Charles Spurgeon said 100 and some odd years ago, he said, we need to be careful that we don't fall into the place of preaching sermonettes to Christianettes. Come to our church. You'll be in and out in 60 minutes. That's an apology, by the way, for church, if you haven't figured that out. Come to our church. We'll do worship, and you'll have a little sermonette to create Christianettes, and you'll be out in 60 minutes. So you can go sin up a storm for 23 hours out of the day, but we'll give you 1 hour, and you can just come on in and get a sermonette. Get your hand stamped. You ever been to Disneyland? That's the picture I see. Just come on, do the religious thing. We'll stamp your hand. You're good for a week. Stop falling for the world's junk because it's crept into the church. And the Bible warns us about this.
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4: In Colossians 1:9, it says that we should rather be filled with the knowledge of His will. Listen, I know you've taken a beating tonight, haven't you? This has been a message of exhortation. Every Christian, all of us, should be extremely attuned to this challenge. Lord, what is your will for me? Every Lamb of God, Christian, abiding person wants to know God's will for their life. And you won't rest until you're on that path. Do you know what I mean? Do you know what I mean? That he starts to consume you? You know how cancer consumes people? That when you get to know him and he's speaking to you from his word, he'll speak to you from his word, that begins to consume your thinking. And, you know, somebody wisely made little rubber band bracelets that said, "What would Jesus do?" I'm going to guess that came from someone who was possessed with the consumption of God upon your life. My biggest problem is not nuclear war, terrorism, or Satan. My biggest problem is me. And I have found the cure for me. And that is to know the will of God and to obey Him. Amen. And when I fall down from that, you get right back up. You say, "Man, Lord, I got off track there for a minute. Here we go again." And you get moving. Peter was an expert at that. He'd fall down, he'd get up. Peter never quits. Even when he denied Jesus 3 times and he got busted by a bunch of little girls in Jerusalem. Remember that? He never quits. Jesus is resurrected from the dead and he turns and he tells his disciples who see him, he says, tell the disciples I'm alive and tell Peter. How cool is that? We need to stop falling for the junk of this world. And here's number 10. We need to sever all ties with dead things. Sever all ties with dead things. Jesus said in Matthew's gospel, I'll just paraphrase it. You can write it down. It's Matthew 5:27-32. Jesus said that you need to be watching over your life, Christian. If your right hand has a tendency to get into trouble, he's talking about so disciplined in your life that he paints a picture. You're not to do this. He says, if you look at somebody and lust after them in your heart, he says, pluck out your eye. Does that heal your heart if you pluck out your eye? He says, if your hand gets into evil, cut your hand off. He's not talking about cutting your hand off and plucking your eye out. And if you cut your hands off, how are you going to pluck your eye out? And then if that's what he wants us to physically do, every Christian would be blind with no hands. You must be a Christian. You're good for nothing. Look at you. You can't do a thing. Can't feed yourself. That's not what he's talking about. He's saying that we need to be so serious about following Jesus that we sever things from our life that are dead. Dead things, they're time suckers. They are energy wasters. They don't give anything back spiritually. There's Sabbath stuff. There's stuff that gives us a rest. Hear me out. I'm not preaching some legalism stuff here. If your family thing and if your relaxation, you guys are golfers, then that's awesome. If your family thing is the beach with the frisbees and the dog, that's wonderful. If it's water skiing or snow skiing, surfing, well, praise the Lord. Whatever you do, do it all to the glory of God. But if the dead thing is, man, you know what? Whew, This world's crazy. I can't take anymore. I'm going to go rent 25 hours of stuff. Three Stooges. I could have said 24, you know, Jack Bauer stuff, but I think that's very redeeming kind of stuff. But I'm kidding. But we need to make the decision. God, speak into your heart. What is it that he wants you to cut out of your life? He wants you to do that. Why, man, he's coming back. And I'm going to give you this. It's over. You can even close your... In fact, go ahead. Close your Bible. Look at the screen. We're all done. Matthew 25:1. Let me read it to you. You can look at the screen or you can close your eyes and let this wash over you. Jesus said... The kingdom of heaven, the world you live in, shall be likened to 10 virgins. It's like that. Notice they're virgins. They're virgins when it comes to their spirituality. Listen. Who took their lamps and went out to meet the bridegroom. Now five of them were wise and five of them were foolish. They were silly. The word means goofing off, playing games, not serious about it. Those who were foolish took their lamps, took no oil with them. But the wise took oil in their vessels with their lamps. They got extra oil. But while the bridegroom was delayed, where's Jesus? Mom, what's the deal? Come on, where's the Lord? When's he going to come? They all slumbered and slept. And at midnight, a cry was heard. Behold, the bridegroom is coming. Go out to meet him. Then all those virgins arose and trimmed their lamps. And the foolish said to the wise, give us some of your oil, for our lamps are going out. But the wise answered, saying, no, lest there should not be enough for us and you, but go rather to those who sell and buy for yourselves. And while they went and to buy, the bridegroom came. Jesus returned. And those who were ready went in with him to the wedding, and the door was shut. Afterward, the other virgins came also, saying, Lord, Lord, open to us. But he answered and said to them, assuredly, I say to you, I do not know you. Notice what the qualifying factor is for him knowing them. Watch therefore, Jesus said, for you do not know neither the day nor the hour in which the Son of Man is coming. We must abide in Christ. Heavenly Father, in Jesus' name, Lord, we ask you that if there's any area in our lives that is untethered, it's loose, it's undisciplined, we ask you, Father, in Jesus' name, we invite you, Lord, to search that of our hearts, that area, that thing. And Lord, if there's someone here tonight and they have pursued their own counsel, they decided to sin against the eternal God for their own pleasures, for their own pursuits. They have sacrificed and they have missed, Lord, your oil, your light, your lamp. If there's someone here tonight who you've been stirring their hearts, you've been working on them, you've been speaking to them, and they know that they're to accept you as Lord and Savior now, that they know that they're not ready to meet you, that they would make that decision right now. Asking for your forgiveness. Asking for your power and strength. Asking for your salvation. In Jesus' name, and all God's people said, amen.
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15: 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Before we start today's message, I want to tell you about something I'm genuinely excited about. May 14th through the 23rd, 2027, I hope you'll join me on the Pathway to Victory Journeys of Paul Mediterranean Cruise. Over 10 days, we'll trace Paul's missionary journeys, worship together on the open sea, and take in the breathtaking beauty of some iconic ports of call. You'll come home genuinely refreshed. Premier cabins are available right now, and you'll want to choose yours before they're gone. All the details are found at ptv.org. Well, if you've been listening to Pathway to Victory this month, you know that we're mining treasures from the rich and insightful book of Proverbs. It's a series called The Solomon Secrets. Solomon was arguably the richest and wisest man who ever lived. In his book of Proverbs, he provided insight on the pressing issues of life. Things like how to have a happy marriage, how to gain control over your finances, and how to succeed in the workplace. I've written a book that addresses these topics and more. It's called The Solomon Secrets. And when you give a generous gift to Pathway to Victory, we'll make sure you receive a copy. More about my book and other resources later. Right now, let's begin with today's study. Proverbs 29:23 says, "A man's pride will bring him low, but a humble spirit will obtain honor." I titled today's message, "The Way Up is Down."
16: In Matthew chapter 20, verses 26 to 27, Jesus said, "It is not so among you, but whoever wishes to be great among you shall be your servant, and whoever wishes to be first among you shall be your slave." Notice Jesus says there's absolutely nothing wrong with wanting to be successful in life. There's nothing wrong with wanting to be great. But what Jesus said is, if you really want to be great and important and significant, you need to follow a different path to success than that which the world offers. For example, the world says, look out for number one. Jesus says, look out for others. The world says, destroy your opposition. Jesus says, love your opposition. The world says, hold on to your rights. Don't let them go. Jesus said, let go of your rights. The world says, if you want to be great, rule other people. Jesus said, if you want to be great, serve other people. The world says, promote yourself. Jesus says, humble yourself. We're in a series right now talking about success in life. I've called it the Solomon Secrets for Success. And we've been looking at the book of Proverbs at 10 pieces of wisdom, 10 pieces of what I call uncommon sense that guarantee extraordinary success. I call it uncommon sense because it goes against our natural inclinations, every one of these Solomon secrets. And today we're going to look at another one of those Solomon secrets, and it's simply this: the way up is down. What we're talking about is humility. There are three components of humility. What does it mean to be humble? If it's the key to success, we better get this and understand it. Humility, first of all, demands an accurate assessment of yourself. Secondly, humility involves an authentic appreciation of other people. And thirdly, an appropriate subordination of our desires. You know, every now and then, when I'm on an airplane, I pick up a magazine that American Airlines has that's in the pocket of the seat. And the title of the magazine is Celebrated Living. And it's filled with glossy, four-color photographs and articles like the 5 best hotels in the world, or the 8 best restaurants in the world, or the 10 greatest spas in the world. It's interesting reading, but the magazine could just be as easily titled, How to Please Yourself. And that's really the thinking of our culture, isn't it? That life is about pleasing ourselves. But the most important question in life is, what do I get out of this? Am I fulfilled? Am I happy? And that becomes the prism through which we view everything in our life. We look at our job. We look at our relationships. We even look at our acts of benevolence through the lens of, what am I getting out of this? Am I fulfilled in this? What a contrast to the way Jesus lived. Turn over your Bibles to Philippians chapter 2. Jesus Christ, who was God, who had every right, if anyone did, to live to please himself, didn't live that way. In fact, he lived to please and to serve others. And here we have a real life illustration of humility. Look at Philippians 2, beginning with verses 3 and 4. Do nothing, Paul says, from selfishness or empty conceit, but with humility of mind, let each of you regard one another as more important than himself. Do not merely look out for your own personal interests, but look out also for the interest of others. Now, Paul, what do you mean by that? What do you mean by humility of mind and looking out for others' interest? Paul was an expert communicator. He knew that you couldn't just tell people to do something. You need to illustrate it. And so Paul, beginning in verse 5, gives us a great real-life illustration of humility. Look at verse 5. Have this attitude in yourselves. That is, the attitude of humility, which was also in Christ Jesus, who, although he existed in the form of God, he did not regard equality with God a thing to be grasped. But he emptied himself, taking the form of a bondservant, and being made in the likeness of men, and being found in the appearance as a man, he humbled himself by becoming obedient to the point of death, even death on a cross. Now think about this. If Jesus had had the same life purpose that most of us have, peace, prosperity, pleasure, and the avoidance of pain, if that had been Jesus' life purpose, if he lived to please himself, he would have never given up the perks of heaven to come to earth. The only reason that he gave up his rights as God, came to earth, suffered that excruciating death, took the sins of the world, was he had a bigger purpose in life than pleasing himself. He lived to please God the Father and to meet our needs. And we are never more like Jesus Christ than when we willingly give up our privileges and rights to serve a greater purpose. You are never more like God than when you go not to the top, but to the bottom. When you make serving others the goal of your life. True humility means subordinating our desires for the well-being of others. Jesus said it this way: if you want to be like God, you have to learn to be a servant. In Matthew 20, verse 26, he said, whoever wishes to be great among you shall be your servant. Now, We've been talking in the theoretical for the last few minutes. In these final minutes, let's get intensely practical. How many of you want to be successful in life? Come on, it's okay. Jesus said it's okay. He says it's not wrong to want to be successful. He's just saying you have to follow a different path than the world suggests. And today we've seen that one way to achieve success in life is by humbling yourself instead of being proud in life. Well, how do I develop this quality of humility in my life? Let me suggest four practical ways to demonstrate humility in your everyday life and enjoy the success God wants you to appreciate. Number one, if you're truly going to be humble, number one, you have to be willing to admit your mistakes. Admit your mistakes. One evening after a committee meeting in a former church, one of the deacons stayed behind and said, "Pastor, could I talk to you for just a moment?" I said, "Well, fine." After everybody had left the room, he said, "Pastor, you know, I love you, but you really blew it last Tuesday night at deacon's meeting when you so quickly dismissed Bill's suggestion." He said, "You came across as insensitive and arrogant." Now, my first reaction to this was to remind this guy that I was the pastor of the church and who I was, and I knew more about running a church than anybody else. But the fact is, he was right. And I thanked him for what he had to say. I went home. Before I went to bed, I picked up the phone and I called Bill. And I apologized for what I did. Bill was quick to forgive me, and an important relationship was salvaged. Now, the fact is, we all find it difficult to admit our mistakes, don't we? Our first tendency whenever we mess up is to try to cover over it. I remember hearing a Washington pundit say one time, "The cause of the downfall of every president in this city, whether it be from Iran Gate, Watergate, or Monica Gate, has not been the scandal itself, but it was the resulting cover up." It's always the cover up that gets us. Why don't we want to admit our mistakes? Sometimes it's because we're fearful of the consequences. Sometimes we think if we admit our mistakes, it will show weakness. But listen to what Solomon says in Proverbs 28, verse 13. "He who conceals his transgressions will not prosper, but he who confesses and forsakes them will find compassion." Solomon had seen that firsthand with the story of his father. Remember, for 6 months to a year, David had engaged in that cover-up with Bathsheba. But finally, after his sin was exposed, what did he do? He confessed his sin. And once he quit covering over and instead admitted his mistakes, he not only reestablished the respect of his subjects, but he also was in the position to receive God's forgiveness in his life. And you and I cannot receive God's forgiveness until we're willing to, first of all, admit our need for God's forgiveness. And we will never receive the respect of other people until we're willing to admit our mistakes. He who conceals his transgressions will not prosper. Second, true humility means a willingness to share the credit with others for our successes. To share the credit with others for our successes. Think about Solomon himself, who wrote these Proverbs. What was the greatest success in Solomon's career? It was the building of the new temple. It was a project that was so massive and involved thousands of workmen and millions of dollars. Yet remember what happened on dedication day? When dedication day arrived, Solomon refused to hog the limelight for himself. Instead, listen to his words on that dedication day at 1 Kings 8, verses 22 and 23. "Then Solomon stood before the altar of the Lord in the presence of all the assembly of Israel, and he spread out his hands toward heaven, and he said, 'O Lord, the God of Israel, there is no God like thee in heaven, above, or on earth, or beneath, who art keeping covenant and showing loving kindness to thy servants who walk before thee with all of their heart.'" Solomon turned the spotlight on God. He thanked God for what had been accomplished. In those days that were leading up to the opening of our new campus, I'd made a vow to God that in every conversation, I would be careful to give the praise, first of all, to God for what he did, and then also to you for being the kind of people that God used to bring this to pass. The Bible says we need to share credit with others for our successes. You know, employers, if your team, your employees have accomplished a great goal for your company, don't take credit for yourself. Express your appreciation to your employees. Express it both verbally and monetarily to show them how much you appreciate what they've done. It's the same way with those of you who are parents. Parents, if your children are excelling in athletics or academics at school, don't take the credit. Make sure you make time to thank those coaches or those teachers who have ensured your child's success. Pastors who are watching today or listening on Pathway to Victory, if your church is doing well, don't take the credit for it. Remind your people that you're just one small part of the team. You know, I was reading a study recently that cited that Ronald Reagan has now become one of the most admired recent presidents in American history, not only by Republicans, but now by Democrats. And you can easily understand why. I mean, just think about the stupendous achievements during Reagan's 8 years. Look at Tom Leppard. He was a White House fellow in the Reagan White House, weren't you? And Reagan accomplished so much. I mean, in those 8 years, he re-energized our economy that had sunk to the lowest level in recent memory. He rebuilt the military. He effectively ended the Cold War and brought the Soviet Union to its knees. What was the source of his stupendous achievements? Early in Reagan's first term, Amy and I were in Washington, D.C., and we were privileged to take a White House tour. Now, I remember seeing a plaque on Reagan's desk. The plaque said, "There is no limit to the good a person can do if he's willing to let somebody else take the credit for it." I was so impressed by that because it really unveiled the reason Ronald Reagan succeeded. He wasn't interested in taking the credit himself. He spread it to other people. In fact, when I was at the Reagan Library just a few months ago, I saw for the first time a replica of that plaque that was on Reagan's desk. I bought a copy of it and put it on my desk because it really answers the secret for his great success. If you're going to be successful in life, you have to be willing to share the credit with other people. Number three, if you're going to be humble in life, refuse to honk your own horn. Refuse to honk your own horn. This is one of the simplest yet most overlooked principles of success in life. That is, refuse to be your own press agent. If somebody is going to praise you, let it be somebody else. Don't let the praise come from yourself. Solomon said it this way in Proverbs 27, verse 2, "Let another praise you and not your own mouth, a stranger and not your own lips." One reason we have such a hard time with this is we are absolutely convinced sometimes that if we don't let other people know about our accomplishments, then they'll go unnoticed. If somebody's going to tell about our accomplishments, it's going to have to be us. And yet the Bible says everyone who tries to self-promote is guaranteeing a future humiliation. Now, one day Jesus was invited to a dinner party. And when he went to this dinner party, he noticed an interesting social phenomenon. People who were coming in to the dinner party, some of the guests were coming down to the front and placing themselves in the seat of honor, only to have somebody tap them on the shoulder and make them go to the back seats. What humiliation. Let me paint the picture for you this way. Imagine, man, you and your wife are invited to a celebrity wedding and a celebrity wedding dinner. And you walk in with your wife, and as you walk into that banquet room, you say to her, "Honey, I bet you never knew you'd be married to somebody as important as I am, who would get an invitation to a dinner just like this." And so you and your wife walk down, and you go to the very front table, and you take a seat for yourself, not noticing the small reserve signs around each plate. And you're sitting there feeling so proud and important, when after a few moments, there's a tap on your shoulder. An usher leans over and says, "I'm sorry, these seats are reserved for special guests, but we do have a seat for you if you'll follow me." And you get up and your wife gets up, and before that whole crowd chuckling, they watch you as you are marched to the very back of the room in the very back seat. Talk about humiliating. But Jesus said that is going to be the fate of everyone who promotes himself. He said, notice what he said in Luke 14, 11, "For everyone who exalts himself shall be humbled, and he who humbles himself will be exalted. Fourth, to exercise humility, you must be willing to give up your rights. In Matthew 20, verse 28, Jesus made a remarkable statement about himself. He said, "For the Son of Man did not come to be served, but to serve and to give his life as a ransom for many." Well, we've heard that so often, we forget what an astounding comment that is. I mean, Jesus Christ is the one who flung this whole world into existence by a single word. He created everything. If anyone had the right to be served, it was Jesus Christ. If anyone had the right to see us, you and I, as simply tools to accomplish his purpose, it would be Jesus. But Jesus said, "The reason I came to earth was not to have people serve me, but so that I could serve others to meet their needs." And if we're going to become like Christ, it means we have to be willing to do that as well. The essence of humility is giving up our rights, our privileges, our agenda in order to meet the needs of other people. Biographers tell the story about Abraham Lincoln's early days in the Civil War when the Union Army was not winning, it was failing. And much of the failure was because of Lincoln's general, General George McClellan, and his willing to act aggressively. And so Lincoln was faced with the prospect how to energize his general without discouraging him. And so on the night of November 13th, 1861, Abraham Lincoln did something very unusual for a president. He left the White House and he went to General McClellan's home to visit with him, to encourage him. Abraham Lincoln took with him that evening Secretary of State William Seward. They arrived at McClellan's home, knocked on the front door. The usher opened the door and saw it was the president, the Secretary of State. They explained that they were there to see the general, but the usher said, well, the general was away at a wedding, but he would return later that evening, and the president and the Secretary of State were invited to come in and sit in the front room as they awaited the general's arrival at home. So Lincoln and Seward went in, they sat down in the chair, they waited, they waited, they waited. Finally, General McClellan returned home at a very late hour. And when the usher told him that the president and the Secretary of State were waiting to see him, General McClellan went upstairs and went to bed without ever greeting the president. Secretary of State Seward was so incensed at that lack of respect that he demanded that Lincoln fire him right on the spot. But Lincoln's reply was classic. He said, "No, this is no time to be making points of personal etiquette and dignity. I would be willing to hold the reins of McClellan's horse if only it would bring us victory." And of course, victory ultimately did come to Abraham Lincoln. By the way, who but only the most staunch Civil War buff even knows the name of George McClellan? Why did victory come to Abraham Lincoln? Because he understood the Solomon secret to success. And that is, the way up is down. Solomon said it this way in Proverbs chapter 29, verse 23, "A man's pride will bring him low, but a humble spirit will obtain honor."
15: Before you move on to the responsibilities of your day, let me ask you a direct question. Don't you think it's time to take your next step in applying Solomon's unconventional advice? I've written a book to help you. It's called The Solomon Secrets, 10 Keys to Extraordinary Success. 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I've included discussion questions to help you as well. 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The best part is that your consistent giving is used by God to pierce the darkness with the light of His Word. 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I recently heard from a gentleman in Florida who said, "Pastor Jeffress, I want to say thank you for making your books and series so easily available. For several years now, I've relied on these books as pastoral tools to teach and disciple young men in the church I serve. Your books and messages are the best tools I have outside the Bible to do just that." I should tell you, this man is not

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